0: And on November 5th, Megan is coming to Madison's Barrymore Theater for a now sold out presentation of Andrea Gibson's Love Letter from the Afterlife. This will be an evening built around words, music, stories, and the legacy of Andrea. We're going to talk about Andrea tonight, but first, Megan, hi. Thank you so much for joining us on Query.
1: Hi, Vicki. That was a really beautiful introduction. Did you write that?
0: I did. Yes. Thank you.
1: You did a really great job.
0: Thank you. I love the writing part of my job as much as I like the speaking part of my job.
1: Same.
0: So can you just introduce yourself a little beyond that for folks who wildly might not be familiar with you?
1: Oh my goodness, you did such a great job. Okay. But sure. Yes, my name is Megan Falley. I've been writing since I was a child, but professionally since 2013, a good long time. And I have three small breed dogs.
0: What are your dogs' names?
1: Well, one your listener should really appreciate. One is Iggy Threadgood.
0: Love it.
1: Named after, you know, fried green tomatoes. Yeah. Lesbian literary classic. The other is Winnebago, Winnie for short. And our oldest girl is Squash.
0: Squash. I love that you have dogs. So, Megan, I want to talk about your writing a little bit. How did you get started writing and what drew you to poetry over other forms?
1: I recently actually found all this writing from when I was like fifth grade. And just from a very early age, I was hyper encouraged to continue it. Like my essays were printed out in copies of 30 and handed around to my classmates, and my teachers would be like, do it like this. And I had like post-its on my essays from teachers being like, when you're a writer, send me a copy of your first book. It was really, I think it was just what I had a knack for at an early age. And it was really fostered and watered by the adults around me for sure. But I really, really loved performing. Like I loved singing. I loved dancing. I loved acting. I loved being on stage. But I didn't have as natural of a talent for either of those things, any of those things. I had to work harder at that. Oh, that's not true. I'm a great dancer. But the others,
0: I've seen you dancing. Yes, you are.
1: I think when I got to college, I was really having to kind of give up that dream of singing and acting and those sort of stage performances. But the first week of my freshman year of college, I discovered that in the basement of my dorm, there was a club, and it was a spoken word club, and I didn't know spoken word existed. And I felt like, oh, the stars have aligned to put me exactly in this strange dorm where there is this marriage of what I'm good at, which is writing, and what I just have always loved to do, which is performing. And it just stars aligned, kismet.
0: That's perfect. Amazing. Serendipity. And then it just took off from there. I have been reading poetry as long as I can possibly remember. And I always love hearing writers perform, not read, perform their pieces. I've been fortunate enough to hear folks like Maya Angelou and Nikki Giovanni. And one of my other most recent favorites was hearing Amanda Gorman at Obama's inauguration. And then I discover Megan Falley and other spoken word poets. Like, I've heard people perform, but I didn't know, just like you said, that spoken word was a thing. And I just love discovering that. Are there poets that you, or writers in general, that you just really enjoy hearing and listening, or that inspire you?
1: Well, of course, Andrea, but we will talk plenty about Andrea in a bit. Some of my favorite poets, Sharon Olds, of course, Mary Oliver. Yeah. I love their work. I love finding poets inside of musicians. Ani DeFranco, I think, is one of those artists. Connor Oberst of Bright Eyes, one of my favorites as well. And then I read more, you know, I read more poetic prose than I actually read poetry, probably. So some of my favorite writers who write like poets, even though they're not writing poetry, T. Kira Madden is wonderful. Emma Klein is one of my favorite writers, too.
0: Excellent. I'm writing them down. We'll look at them later. I love discovering new work. I feel like when an artist appreciates another artist, it's worth looking into, right?
1: Yes, I agree.
0: So I have had the pleasure of reading some of your books, and I'm curious, can you tell us a little bit how you first put a book together? Because I don't think it was very traditional. Maybe it was
1: not traditional. All of my books, this is actually funny, have been published because they won the contest that I submitted them to.
0: Okay.
1: So nothing like a little competitive edge. But there's this poetry press called Right Bloody Publishing. And when I was a junior in college, I was just watching all of my favorite poets, including Andrea, be published by this one press. And it was just sort of known, like, if you were a good spoken word poet, this is where you had a book. And it was pretty singular at the time. And they had a manuscript contest where you would submit three poems. And of, like, the hundreds to thousands of people who submitted three poems, they would select, like, the top 20 best and ask you to submit a full manuscript if they narrowed you down as a semifinalist. So my first time submitting, I had three good enough poems, and I made the semifinals, but then they were like, now we need a 40 poem manuscript from you. And I was only a senior in college, and I really didn't have that, but I all but like dropped out of school and almost didn't graduate to try to finish this thing, which was so much more important to me than my degree. I did not win the contest. And I always look at that time and like, I was so sad at the time. Like I was really devastated, but I always I'm like, oh my gosh, thank God I didn't win that contest, because now I would have looked back on that book and been humiliated by what was in it because I truly wasn't ready. But I spent that year, the year after I graduated, writing and reading and going to poetry slams and taking in art and really living and having experiences. And by the next year, when the contest rolled around again, the same thing happened. I submitted, but when they asked for 40 poems, I was ready. And I submitted what became my first book that was published when I was 23. And I am still really proud of it, which is pretty amazing.
0: It's a really good book. What's it called?
1: Thank you so much. It's called After the Witch Hunt.
0: Yeah. Yeah, it's a really good book, and it's the first book of yours that I read. And one of the things I like about your work is that some of the subject matter is hard and challenging, but also there's still humor woven within it. And I'm curious about the choice to address things with humor.
1: That's just who I am. I've always metabolized everything, both through language and writing. That's how I understand it. And I feel like through humor is how I cope isn't the right word, but it's like how I have control over it, maybe. And even control doesn't feel like quite the right word. And you might hear me do this a lot, where language is so important to me that I will take time to land on exactly what it is. But I don't know that I've like integrated the lessons or the beauty or the importance of an experience until I'm able to either make language of it, make beauty of it, or make fun of it.
0: That's perfect. Any one of those three things. And so that sort of leads me to the next question I had. Some people have an idea and get it on paper. Some people are processing through as they write. Can you talk a little bit about your process, and maybe it's more than one thing, depending on what's going on.
1: I almost never come to writing because I already know what I'm going to say. I come to writing to figure out, unless I'm sending an angry email, which is a different art form, and then I'm like, yeah, that girl knows what to say. But I think what I love about writing is the self-discovery in it, the surprise in it, the, oh, that's what I think, and that's what I feel. And, you know, you can get that in a lot of ways. You can get it talking to a friend. But I think that, I kind of just think if you're going into writing knowing what you already say and think, or what is the point?
0: For the writer.
1: Yeah. And maybe for the reader, because sometimes to have somebody who's so like unmutably certain without first doing the work of like, what do I really think? Then it's like, well, is that them or is that a regurgitation of somebody else's idea?
0: Right. Interesting. Do you write full time? Is it a full time job for you?
1: It is, and it has been since I was 23, which is really incredible to say. And some years of that were like sparse and famine.
0: Yeah.
1: I've been really fortunate to be doing this in some degree since I was young. And of course, when you are like, there's so much that goes into supporting that. Like today, I spent a couple of hours on Canva making flyers, and I cannot tell you how much I hate moving something 3 pixels to the left. So there are parts that come along with it that are, you know, in support of and also mired in tedium.
0: Sure. That's what makes it a job, right?
1: Yeah, there you go.
0: So your most recent collection, Drive Here and Devastate Me, Otto Straddle called it a love letter to the queer community, and I just love it. One of the overarching topics on Queery that I like to talk about a lot is finding community and finding representation. So let's talk about representation first. Could you do a reading for us? We'd love to hear Come Out.
1: Absolutely.
0: That'd be amazing.
1: I haven't read this in a really long time, so I'm honored to be asked. It's called Coming Out and Being Pushed Back In. When you look like I do, you don't so much come out of the closet as you do a revolving door. Coming out and being pushed back in so many times a day that you're dizzy. The person fitting you for a bra says your boyfriend is going to love this. You say, my partner, and the lady on the plane wants to know what he does for a living. Someone asks what kind of birth control you use, and you say, the gay method. Your extended family wants to know when you're finally having kids, and you think, just as soon as I find a donor and $100,000. You post a photo of yourself and your butch-looking partner with the caption, happy 2-year anniversary, Andrea, and a woman comments, congratulations on 2 years of holding down a man. And that's how straight the world is. You're beside a short haircut and a declaration of love, so obviously hetero. Sometimes I wish there was a color I could wear that would do the talking for me. Sometimes I want to cut all my hair and dress like a 90s dyke. I want to be someone you can tell is gay from across a football stadium, but I am femme as hell and wouldn't be caught dead inside a football stadium. So where is my lanyard letting everyone know I paid to be here, earned my queerness inside the homes of parents I could not hold my love's hand inside of? How can I be out without a bucking lady on my face at all times? I need a fairy gay mother to turn my Toyota Corolla into a pride float with a swish of his wand. When I see two women holding hands and I am alone, I just start smiling at them, wishing for some kind of secret code or handshake so I can say, yes, me too. But I'm just a weird, smiling, potentially homicidal freak unless I have a butch there to validate me. Don't tell me I don't look queer because I don't look like I know how to throw a softball. I don't know how to throw a softball. I am queer, so I am what queer looks like. Like I was stranded on a desert island, forgot my razor, but remembered my cat eye. Bathrobe falling down my shoulder while I catch spiders between mason jar and envelope while my boyish lover screams or shouts from the kitchen chair for me to chase the mouse out of the house when it turns out the mouse was just a gray sock. Or me, blister city in my new shoes and the self-referred chapstick lesbian I was going home with offering to trade. So she wobbled through Brooklyn in my heels like a toddler, trying on his mother's pumps for the first time, and I fell in love with her for that night, the most chivalry I'd ever known. When I pass for straight, I feel like I fail something else, myself mostly. But what keeps me invisible often keeps me safe, though there are streets where I'm not sure if I'm safer with hair long enough to pull or if a shaved head would make them want to prove my woman to me. If I'm more in danger having breasts or having them bound, does the beast prefer girl flesh or queer? Either way, I know I'm not safe with the secret it would kill me to keep.
0: It's so good. It's so good. It's so good because I feel like there are plenty of women who feel just like you, and you found the words to describe it. My wife was incredibly touched by this poem because she identifies as very femme, and she's heard that her whole life. Well, you don't look gay. You don't look like a lesbian. And, you know, folks like Andrea and folks like me who are a little more androgynous, we get misgendered in bathrooms. And so it's just a different life experience. So I want to say thank you for that one, and thanks for reading it. Can you talk a little bit about representation growing up? I mean, that sort of says it all, but let's talk it about a little more. How did you find representation as a young queer person?
1: I didn't even know that I was queer because of that messaging you're talking about, because I didn't have representation myself. I thought that to be a queer woman, you had to be, I don't know, Ellen.
0: Right.
1: And I didn't want to be Ellen. I very much still wanted to be a Disney princess. I wanted to be beautiful. I wanted pretty, glittery, pink, shiny things. And I still love all of that. And I think that the the maybe stereotypes around what it meant to be queer or even be a feminist, honestly, at that point, really limited my ability to understand myself beneath that umbrella. And I just thought, you know, if you look like me, then this is who you love. And it took really till the night before I graduated college for me to understand that I was attracted to women. And then my whole life kind of came into context, and I realized that experience had happened way, way earlier, but I didn't have the language for it because I hadn't watched the L Word yet, I guess.
0: Okay, that makes sense. Yeah.
1: And then I did.
0: Yeah, we talk about representation a lot because, you know, this is what I'm about to say is true for so many states in our country. Wisconsin is very rural. I moved here from Illinois, which is also actually very rural once you get outside of Chicago. And so many people grow up in places where they can't see another queer person within 150 miles, right? And representation is so important so that we can see ourselves out there and realize maybe what we are. But it wasn't in the mainstream media when I was a kid, and so I think the work you're doing is way deeper than just than just writing a poem on a page and performing it. Someone sees you reading that poem or reads that in the book and says, "Hey, this is me," or "This feels like me."
1: That is the gay agenda. Thank you, Vicky.
0: Yes,
1: I also do want to be clear, now that I've said it, I don't want to act like the L word by any means is the be all and end all of representation.
0: Listen, when that show aired originally, we used to joke how every lesbian was home on Sunday night by 8 o'clock so they could watch the L word or whatever night that was on. We were all at home watching it. Don't worry. Yeah.
1: Great.
0: Yeah. Awesome. So thanks for sharing that poem with us. You do a lot of talking in your work as well about body imagery, loving your body, maybe not being so happy with your body. And you talk about that for you, what that means for you.
1: Yeah. So being my issue, I would call it a body image disorder, kind of began when I was very young, about 9 years old. Actually, I don't know why I said about exactly 9 years old. And I just, an event happened, and it has really shaped my entire life. I went to a children's co-ed weight loss camp, which we just called Fat Camp, mm-hmm. for 5 years, from when I was 11 to 16. I spent every birthday there. My birthday's in August. We didn't get cake. We got an apple with a candle in the center. And it has just really shaped my life, and in a way that was really painful for many years, and then also just extremely transformative in other years. And it has been a majority of what I've written about. And I do think it's, you know, it's easy to undermine that experience. It's, you know, I've not had an extreme relationship with my, or I've not had an extreme experience in my body. I've sort of had the average American woman's body in many ways. But that experience is still really painful if you're not a certain size. I think you can watch sort of my, through reading my books, and a memoir I've been working on for the past several years has been about my body as well. And you can kind of just see the evolving perspectives and all the angles through that.
0: And average American body and sort of an average American experience, right? It's so common for this to happen to young women and young men, where they're expected to fit into a mold based on gender and conform with beauty standards, right?
1: And I think it's very much by design. And I actually really tie that into why I was so late to discover my own queerness, because I was told from a really young age that my body was wrong. And I really lived most of my life from the neck up. And so everyone that I dated, it was because it was a mental thing. It was, oh, well, I'm supposed to be attracted to this person because that's the person who would most likely be, you know, on the magazine cover, or it was just all a heady experience because I had no relationship of trusting my body, because my whole life I was told, well, your body doesn't know when to stop eating. Your body doesn't know when to start exercising. Your body, everything about you is great except for this one thing that you have to fix. So I just became a very cerebral person very young. And that also probably led to why I'm, you know, was a gifted writer young.
0: Yeah, too. Totally.
1: So I don't begrudge anything that has ever happened or wish that it went differently. But it is, I think, important to be able to zoom out and have perspective on it.
0: Yeah, yeah. Both of those things can be true at once. It can be both bad and a gift, right? Yeah.
1: For sure.
0: You're coming to Madison on November 5th for a performance at the Barrymore, which is the best place for you to be.
1: Oh, great.
0: That's such a great independent venue. And the event is sold out, so I'm excited to talk about that a little bit. Tell us what you're going to be doing here.
1: So my partner is the poet. Well, Andrea was the poet laureate of Colorado. And now my friend Glennon Doyle likes to say that Andrea is the poet laureate of heaven.
0: That's great. Yeah.
1: Andrea died in July of 2025. And we have so much beauty and writing and prolific prophet texts from them to carry us on. And a lot of that is included in the documentary, Come See Me in the Good Light. But what I'm touring right now is the film made by the same people who made the documentary. So it's a second film. And it's Andrea's final performance. And we've called it Love Letter from the Afterlife. But it's a big show that they did here in Denver. And when we tour it, we show the film. But we also have an orchestra playing the score live beneath the film. So that is part of it. And it's so incredible to watch because it premiered at Red Rocks for 10,000 people this July, which was just to watch Andrea sell out Red Rocks. Heck yeah, exactly. There's something about it. I don't know if it is the live, the nature of the live component with the film, but you feel like Andrea is alive again. And if you, or never left at all, or is, as Andrea would say, more here than they ever were before.
0: Yeah, all of those things.
1: That's yeah.
0: So cool. So
1: we're touring that, and there are a bunch of musicians involved in the shows who were, you know, collaborators of Andrea, and I've just worked really hard to kind of keep Andrea's voice in my head the whole time and make it exactly what I think that they would have loved.
0: Yeah. Come See Me in the Good Light was produced by very, very close friends of Andrea's. Talk a little bit about how that came about.
1: Come See Me in the Good Light was our friend Steph Willen, who is one of the producers in the documentary, and she's also in it. And if you've seen the documentary, she's in the very famous dinner film scene. And that's all I'll say. And she just asked Andrea and I one day, would you guys ever consider making a documentary about your lives? And she had spent a lot of time with us through cancer and sort of saw the evolution of our relationship and our personal, you know, ourselves. And we said yes. And Tig Notaro got involved. And Andrea and Tig have known each other for years. And once Tig gets an idea in her head, it's all green lights from there. And just the best team of people were really involved in putting it forward. Director Ryan White and the executive producers, we call the Lesbian Army, Brandi Carlile, Glennon Doyle and Abby Wambach, Catherine Carlile, just incredible.
0: Yeah.
1: Yeah.
0: What an amazing community for you that's come about of the evolution from filming the documentary and then touring this project. What was community like for you prior to this?
1: You know, Andrea and I mean, Andrea had Lyme disease as well. And so when COVID happened, we were already extremely isolated. I mean, of course, everyone was, but we sort of had to be extra careful because Andrea had an autoimmune illness. And then in July of 2021, that's when Andrea was diagnosed with ovarian cancer. And it felt like, as other people sort of came out of the hibernation of COVID, we couldn't really. And so we did cancer what felt like mostly alone, even though we had a wonderful like community before that, mostly of Andrea's ex-girlfriends. We couldn't, as queer people do,
0: yep,
1: we couldn't really spend that kind of time with them. So we were extremely, extremely isolated. Really until we started filming the documentary and, you know, when we invited them into our homes, the camera crew and everything, you know, we tested them like crazy and we took every precaution, but we just thought, you know, we've got to open up this world a little bit in service of this greater thing. And so that was really the beginning of our life sort of opening the door on who we let in, and it was really powerful and helpful, and it changed how we did chemo from then on. We always took a friend after that, and but yeah, and since Andrea's death, because I don't have those same immune struggles to work with or have to protect myself to protect the person I love, my life has been just very full of community and large and big and travel, and mostly because of the documentary and now this tour.
0: It's amazing. Is this a good time for another poem? Do you want to read Tornado?
1: I would love to read Tornado. This I wrote, looks like April 1st. Tornado for Andrea. I admit you drove me crazy. The careless way you'd salt a tomato, no napkin or plate beneath it, just right over the floor, your summer snow, trusting someone else would sweep it. And you never took your boots off, only ever used half a stevia packet, sweet dust collecting in the crevices of car doors, divots no vacuum could reach. There was nothing you couldn't fix with duct tape or shoelaces stolen from other people's shoes. And you broke everything you borrowed, all those stains you called heart-shaped. Plus, you lost my heirlooms, not because you didn't care, but because you moved so fast, like maybe you always knew you would leave too soon. So why waste a minute screwing the cap back on the pickle jar? Do you remember how many times you thought something was stolen, that we'd been invaded, because you couldn't wait that extra breath to look? You loved me because I always found everything. I always assured you nothing was taken from us, not even time. It's all such a mess, how immaculate the house is now. All I want is you tracking muddy boot prints across my life. Come back, fix this with all my missing shoelaces. Why did I care that we were walking on salt? Come home, I will call it the beach.
0: I knew you'd get me with that one. It's so good.
1: Thank you. Yeah, I don't know that I've ever really read it out loud.
0: Well, thank you for sharing that with us.
1: Thank you. Thank you for asking me to.
0: So I know you believe in signs. I want you to talk about how Andrea comes to you these days.
1: You know, I really did not necessarily believe in signs before their death. Andrea was far more the woo-woo one out of all of us. And it's not that I would have naysayed any of it. I just didn't really have the experiences. And Andrea has me in like a cosmic chokehold on the regular of being like, I feel like the most over the top, obvious, exaggerated, smack you in the head signs ever. Just and endless, and they're so amusing and sometimes romantic. Like sometimes I'm like, are you flirting with me? This is amazing. it's really kept me feeling very much inside a relationship, inside a marriage with them. And of course it's not the same, but it's been tremendous, and I'm happy to talk about different examples.
0: Yeah, tell us a good story about a sign.
1: Oh gosh,
0: or something that you saw maybe recently.
1: Well, I'm worried that if I use this one word, it's about to set off the O1 in my house. But you know that device, Alexa.
0: Yes.
1: Yes. So I live alone in a duplex, which is a very great first sentence to a very sad novel, but it is true.
0: Okay.
1: And one day I was at the total other side of my house. No one's here, obviously. And all of a sudden the Alexa Good, she didn't hear it. Comes on the other side of the house that nobody is here. There's no reason. It's not even playing on my. There's no reason for it to happen. And she's playing very obvious, like, I'm here beside you songs. Stand by me. I'll stand by you. Like, there. It's just sort of these like folk songs that seem, and I'm, you know, enough to pique my attention. It's not like it just, I don't know.
0: Yeah.
1: And so I go downstairs and I listen to it and I'm sort of laughing and a bit dancing with it. And as the songs change and it feels very, you know, it feels like connected, but I'm like, okay, these songs all sort of make sense together. That's like my denial brain starts to come in. And I'm like, yeah, it could be Andrea or there's some glitch in the system. And these songs are all, you know, she tends to keep a pretty steady vibe or mood with her playlists. And so just as I'm having that thought that, you know, there's a glitch and this is all on the same kind of algorithm of the station, a song that I've never played in this house before comes on, and it is Eminem singing, rapping, guess who's back, guess who's back, guess who's
0: oh
1: back,
0: my gosh.
1: Guess who's back. And I'm hysterical laughing. I'm like, are you kidding? Like the second I think I have this thought that's like, oh yeah, okay, it's the same mood or whatever, then this rap song comes in. And then following that, it was the Bee Gees. Again, we're switching gears sonically in a big way, and it's Staying Alive. And I'm like, you're hilarious. Like how? But I've written extensively about that on Andrea and I shared Substack called Things That Don't Suck, about these signs, and it has just been a tremendous learning experience to realize how much I don't know, I guess.
0: Yeah, there's a glitch and Andrea's present, and maybe Andrea is the glitch, right?
1: Mm-hmm.
0: It's so good.
1: Kind of ethereal DJ for sure.
0: There we go. Yes, tell us a little quick about your Substack. I've subscribed and it's lovely. I really like it.
1: Thank you so much. Well, this is a little woo-woo too, but Andrea was contracted to write a newsletter. And this was before it migrated over to Substack. It was this whole program. And this was before Andrea was diagnosed. And they announced that they were writing a newsletter, and they, you know, signed the paperwork, all of this stuff. It was like a 2-year contract. And they decided that they would name it Things That Don't Suck. And within 2 or 3 weeks after announcing that, they woke up from the surgery that would diagnose them with ovarian cancer. And I remember them saying to me, oh my God, like, I cannot believe that I am committed to write things that don't suck right now. They're like, this is the worst possible timing.
0: But also maybe the best, right?
1: That's exactly what happened. Within 30 seconds, Andrea was like, I take that back. This is the best possible timing. And I feel like here's where I get woo-woo. Their soul knew what kind of journey their body was going to go on ahead of time and was like, I'm going to give you this project. And you are going to look at these next, however long you've got, through this lens of what doesn't suck. And that's exactly what happened. And Andrea gave us so much art through that filter. And, you know, art imitates life. Life imitates art. And that is how they lived, really, for 4 years. And they were, from the day of their diagnosis till their death was exactly 4 years, not an extra day. Mm. Which was double the amount of time that was expected. But the beautiful thing is that after their death, I sort of inherited this newsletter. We had all these readers and then more coming because death was like a catalyst to people discovering who Andrea was. And I wanted to keep those people engaged with Andrea's work because I believe that the more people who know Andrea and the messages that they were so committed to spreading and illuminating for people, the better our world is. And so I sort of inherited writing this Substack, and I think the same thing sort of happened for me. Like, I could look at being widowed at 36 as this thing that, how can you find the good in it? But instead, I've spent this year and change writing about it all through the lens of what doesn't suck.
0: Just to catch folks up a little bit, Come See Me in the Good Light is about Megan and Andrea's journey through the cancer diagnosis. And at the very end of the documentary, Andrea is about to give this amazing performance, and we don't get to see it. So the new film, Love Letter from the Afterlife, is that performance.
1: Exactly.
0: And I'm really, really looking forward to seeing it. You've got some really cool stuff coming up in different places with different artists performing. I read something about New York, and I'm sure you've got other things planned. Can you talk about any of that?
1: Absolutely. Yeah, Ani DeFranco will be joining the show in Brooklyn. The Goosebump Orchestra is the orchestra we're traveling with, so they're going to be on the whole tour with us. In Madison, Wisconsin, we're going to have Chris Pirica, who's a longtime friend of Andrea's, opening and collaborator, opening that show, along with the artist Autumn Nicholas. Both two wonderful non-binary singer-songwriter, incredible people.
0: That's exciting. That'll be even, I mean, it's already going to be a good show. Add in some of those special guests and boy, it's going to be really special. We have a few minutes left. Is there anything else you want to talk about before I ask you for one more poem? Well, let's just say the dates at the Barrymore's. Megan is coming to the Barrymore Theater in Madison on November 5th. It's sold out, but you all know how to get tickets if you really want them.
1: What's closest to, if people can come to Wisconsin?
0: Chicago's close. Is Chicago after Madison?
1: Yeah, Chicago's November 21st, and I cannot announce the special guest for that one yet. But
0: where will you be in Chicago?
1: We're going to be at the Auditorium Theater.
0: Oh, yes. Chicago Auditorium Theater on November 21st. Megan will be there with extra special guests that she cannot yet announce, but I'm sure it'll be a maze. So if you can't catch the show here in Madison, aim for that week before Thanksgiving to head to Chicago. Megan, can we ask for one more poem?
1: 100%, yeah. So I'm actually going to read a poem by Andrea, and it is called Love Letter from the Afterlife, which is how we got the title for the show. It was originally written as a love poem for me, but I do think that Andrea knew that it would be of a comfort to so many people. And so I think that if you're listening and not driving, I invite you to close your eyes and maybe imagine that this is whoever you need to hear from on the other side, that this could also be them reaching out to you right now. And yes, you can do that with your eyes open as well. Love letter from the afterlife. My love, I was so wrong. Dying is the opposite of leaving. When I left my body, I did not go away. That portal of light was not a portal to elsewhere, but a portal to here. I am more here than I ever was before. I am more with you than I ever could have imagined. So close you looked past me when wondering where I am. It's okay. I know that to be human is to be far-sighted. But feel me now, walking the chambers of your heart, pressing my palms to the soft walls of your living. Why did no one tell us that to die is to be reincarnated in those they love while they are still alive? Ask me the altitude of heaven and I will answer. How tall are you? In my back pocket is a love note with every word you wish you'd said. At night, I sit ecstatic at the loom, weaving forgiveness into our worldly regrets. All day, I listen to the radio of your memories. Yes, I know every secret you thought too dark to tell me, and love you more for everything you feared might make me love you less. When you cry, I guide your tears toward the garden of kisses I once planted on your cheek, so you know they are all perennials. Forgive me for not being able to weep with you. One day you will understand. One day you will know why I read the poetry of your grief to those waiting to be born, and they are all the more excited. There is nothing I want for now that we are so close. I open the curtain of your eyelids with my own smile every morning. I wish you could see the beauty your spirit is right now making of your pain. Your deep-seated fears playing musical chairs, laughing about how real they are not. My love, I want to sing it through the rafters of your bones. Dying is the opposite of leaving. I want to echo it through the corridor of your temples. I am more with you than I ever was before. Do you understand? It was me who beckoned the stranger who caught you in her arms when you forgot not to order for two at the coffee shop. It was me who was up all night gathering sunflowers into your chest the last day you feared you would never again wake up feeling lighthearted. I know it's hard to believe, but I promise it's the truth. I promise one day you will say it too. I can't believe I ever thought I could lose you.
0: Wow.
1: Yeah, it's a good one.
0: So good. Thank you.
1: Yeah, thank you. It's amazing that they knew how to access, I think, that voice and that other side in a way that feels that it's so stunningly clear and true.
0: Yeah, it's pretty incredible. Thank you.
1: Thank you.
0: Megan, thank you so, so much. It's been a true honor.
1: I've really loved talking to you. Thanks for the invitation, and I look forward to meeting you in Madison.
0: Yes, can't wait. So Megan Faley, I want to say thank you so much for spending time with us. What a special treat for our listeners here on Query. Megan is going to be at the Barrymore on Thursday, November 5th for the film and music and artists, Andrea Gibson's Love Letter from the Afterlife. If you've never encountered Megan's poetry before tonight, I hope we've given you a reason to seek out more and check out the Substack, Things That Don't Suck. Just search for Megan's name. Poetry doesn't make the hard things disappear. It just gives us the language for carrying them. So thank you. It's been a true honor.
1: Thank you, Vicki.
0: I'm so glad I can edit a little.
1: I think you should keep all the tears in. And it's also just in case you're like, oh, is this just me? This I call myself Sad Santa. I think I told you that.
0: Yeah.
1: Or like a human onion. Like I'm just crying with people all the time.
0: Cool. And I want to say thank you, listeners, for tuning in tonight. And remember that you are loved and cared for by everyone here on Query and at WORT. Good night.
2: Every time I ever said, I want to die, I meant I am willing to do anything to live. Even leave this world forever. Even build a new home atop a nebula, stick a straw into a buried lake on Mars, get tipsy on anti-gravity, and invent new constellations walking lines between undiscovered stars. When God pulls me over and asks, can you touch your nose? I could say, what nose? I'd be bodiless. A shadow in reverse, a patch of light made by the darkness I escaped. The psychology manuals say no one really wants to die. They want relief. They believe they will never find it in this world. That belief could be right or wrong. One would have to stay to find out. Friend, if you stay, at least we will be together. And I have an extra straw. I could show you where the lakes on this planet are buried, how you do not need light years to reach them. The dark years work too, sometimes better. Sometimes grief is the fastest route to truth. In addition to the straw, I also have a slingshot that fires rock bottoms directly at the sun until change spills from its golden pockets. That's how I got my hands on this summer afternoon. We can do anything with it. Sunbathe or scream or

tongue is asking you to hold the heaviest thing in the galaxy, forget them, and remember you can tell me anything about how hard it is to stop flirting with your expiration date. I understand being wooed by the finish line of sadness. Infinity still sends me nudes every day. I won't deny. She looks amazing, but I'm taken. My hand now promised to writing every page of my story, except for its end. Friend, you are who taught me that a difficult life is not less worth living than a gentle one. Joy is just easier to carry than sorrow, and you could lift a city from how long you've spent holding what's been nearly impossible to hold. This world needs those who know how to do that. Those who can find a tunnel with no light at the end of it and hold it up like a telescope to show that the darkness contains many truths that could bring the light to its knees. Grief astronomer, adjust the lens. Look close. Tell us what you see.

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4: And you are listening to WRT. This program is Guilty Pleasures. My name is Brian Standing. I'm sitting in for Casey Fox. He will be back next week. He needs a short break. And so here we are with a bunch of eclectic stuff that we're going to be playing from a variety of different sources. Some music that's just been rattling around my head for a while. But we're going to start things off with Steve Earle.

0: assaulted by his drumstick.
1: Did you see it?

0: I hear music over there again? Do you hear music?
1: Yeah.
0: That farmer is out of control.
2: Welcome to the club. Club Funkateens. Are you out there?

Bootsy Collins from the Power of the One, the 2020 release, along with an all-star cast there featuring Branford Marsalis, Danielle Renee Withers, and Victor Wooten. The song is called Club Funketeers from Bootsy. I think it was one of the last studio albums that he put out. He's been he's had some hand difficulties, and he's not touring as much anymore because it's kind of hard to play the bass if your hands don't work. Before that, we heard the Disco Delic Orchestra with Pita Pita from a 45 re-release, Rondalla Rondador. And then the Cool Bone Brass Band doing a really nice cover of the old Bill Withers tune, Use Me. And that's from the album Brass Hop. We heard from the Gnomes, You Won't Fool Me, 2025 record from them, self-titled LP that came out on Goblin Records. And we started that off with Steve's Last Ramble, from the Transcendental Blues album back in 2000 at the turn of the century. And it's 8:22. You're listening to Guilty Pleasures. No, I am not Casey Fox. Casey Fox will be back next week. This is Brian Standing, and I'm substituting today. I'm going to play a bunch of stuff, some new stuff, some old stuff, some borrowed and blue stuff. Coming up right now, we've got new stuff from Robin Hitchcock. He's got a new album out, just came out earlier this year. It's called The Confuser. This cut is called My Dead Astronaut.

0: Well, I thought my razor was dull until I heard his speech. And that reminds me of a story that's so dirty I'm ashamed to think of it myself. I don't know what they have to say. It makes no difference anyway. Whatever it is, I'm against it. No matter what it is or who commenced it, I'm against it. Your proposition may be good, but let's have one thing understood. Whatever it is, I'm against it. And even when you've changed it or condensed it, I'm against it. I'm opposed to it. On general principles, I'm opposed to it.
1: He's opposed to it. In fact, indeed, that he's opposed to it.
0: For months before my son was born, I used to yell from night till morn, whatever it is, I'm against it. And I've kept yelling since I

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1: As a world music DJ on Wart for over 30 years, the late Dan Talmer always said, whenever you can, listen to Wart and also go out and hear live music. 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
0: First up, Zaska, specializing in Hungarian and Transylvanian dance music. Next, the Lulu Quintet will play the sparkling French Romani hot club jazz inspired by Django Reinhardt, followed by Yid Vicious with their sophisticated yet whimsical version of klezmer and Yiddish folk and dance music.
1: That's Dan's World Music Fest on Saturday, October 24th at 7 p.m. at the Eastside Club, 3735 Monona Drive. Tickets may be purchased at the door. All proceeds go to Wart.

Ooh, a couple of takes on the Little Red Riding Hood myth of 30 years apart. We just heard Casey Chambers with Little Red Riding Hood from her album Backbone that came out a couple years ago, 2024. And then in 1994, 30 years before that, the Vibro Champs out of Minneapolis with the album The Stimulating Sounds of the Vibro Champs gave their version of Little Red Riding Hood. And then a couple of other tunes that were sort of playing off each other. We heard I'm Against It by the Ramones from Road to Ruin from way back in 1978. And going even further back into the 1930s, Groucho Marx with another song called I'm Against It. That's from the movie Horse Feathers that came out in the 1930s. And started that set off with Robin Hitchcock, brand new music from him. And the song was called My Dead Astronaut. From the album The Confuser that came out just a little bit earlier this year. It is 8:39. You are listening to Guilty Pleasures right here on WORT. My name is Brian Standing, and let's hear now from the Kinks.

I love rock and roll, the Jesus and Mary Chain. I sure love rock and roll, don't you? I hope you sure do. Before that, we heard, that tune sounded familiar. You had to listen fairly carefully, but that was Stayin' Alive, a cover of the Bee Gees tune that was done by the Cumbia Moderna de Soledad.

That was off of a single called Machuca Cumbia. And it on the flip side of that is a cover of Do You Think I'm Sexy by Rod Stewart. So a couple of disco tracks done up cumbia style. Before that, we heard Laurie Anderson, Oh Superman, from the album Big Science. And another take on Superman, starting that set off with The Kinks, Superman, from their when was that? That was done, 79, back in 79. Low Budget was the album that came out. And you are listening to WORT 89.9 FM Madison. The show is Guilty Pleasures. My name is Brian Standing, and filling in for Casey Fox, who will be back here next week on the airwaves. And in the meantime, I've got some more tunes for you. We've got... This next track is from a re-release that's kind of interesting. Back in 1977, the Cramps recorded a bunch of music in Ardent Studios back in 1977. And these tapes were lost for a long time. And Henry Rollins, of all people, from Black Flag fame, apparently is a huge Cramps fan, and he went and helped reproduce, found some of these tapes and helped produce some of these albums. There's a new album out. Yes, a new Cramps album out. Just came out just last month. It's called Gravest Gravy, and it's all tracks from that 1977 recording session. So, without further ado, here is the 1977 version of Twist and Shout by the Cramps.

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You're welcome, we can spare it. Yellow socks, too short to be haughty, too nutty to be naughty. Going on 40, no electric shocks. The juice of the carrot, the smile of the parrot, a little drop of claret, anything that works. Elvis and Scotty, days when I ain't spotty, sitting on the potty, curing smallpox. Reasons to be cheerful, part three. Reasons to be cheerful, part three. Reasons to be cheerful, part three. Reasons to be cheerful, one.

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Health service classes, gigolos and brasses, round or skinny bottoms. Take your mum to Paris, lighting up the chalice. Wee Willie Harris. Bantu Stephen Biko, listening to Rico. Harpo Groucho Chico.

0: Songhai Blues, all the way from Mali with the song Worry, and that's off of the 2020 release Optisma. And from Mali, before that, we went to Boulder, Colorado with the Velveteers, and that's from their album that came out last year. A Million Knives was the album. The track we heard was Heaven. And then jumping over across the pond to England, Ian Dury and the Blockheads before that, Reasons to be Cheerful, Part 3. And started that off with Kenny Tudrick and the Detroit Cobras, Lightning Bird, and that was a 2022 single. Hey, I want to thank people who pledged and donated to WRT during our fundraising drive recently. You are the best. You've kept us on the air for over 50 years. 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I've got good news for you. 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And the fall donation page is still available, and there are still some of those premia, those swag available, including the nifty new long-sleeve T-shirt with a very strange beast on it. So thanks again to all of our listeners for keeping us on the air and keeping us commercial-free and answerable only to the people who listen to us. So we've been playing some new tracks and some new release tracks from some of the gray hairs out there, some artists who've been around for a while and have either been releasing new stuff or people have been digging through the crates and unearthing some old cuts from recorded back in the day. This next track is from Public Enemy, and they just released a new album last year, 2025. It's pretty good, if I do say so myself. And the album is called Black Sky Over the Projects. This cut is called Fools, Fools, Fools.
1: There's more important things in the world to talk about, like homelessness, why some motherfuckers are getting richer and the rest of the world is getting

0: rules.
1: Truth be told, they're killing life like black mold, so the young can never get old. It's dangerous to behold. So-called land of liberty, watch democracy shake. As the world turns
2: and as the earth quakes.

And I think one of the most positive things to come out of the fact that you guys are putting out wax is the fact that it's creating an effect on all the other rap artists, and it's making them think, and it's making them put a little bit of depth of thought into the lyrics.

0: Thoreau Home Dane County will host its Homes for Families fundraising breakfast on Thursday, October 8th from 8 a.m. to 9 a.m. at the Lion Energy Center. 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
1: There's more important

That was Nancy Jacobs and her sisters with Baby Ada Yang from the 2000 compilation of 1940s era Township Jazz and Jive. It's called African Jazz and Jive was the name of the album. Great stuff from South Africa, pre-apartheid, with some of the music coming out of during apartheid, coming out from some of the townships in South Africa. And yes, they really are singing downtown Chicago. It took me a while to realize that. I thought it was just a coincidence, but no, they're singing about downtown Chicago from one of the townships in South Africa. Before that, we heard Wanting on Air, new stuff from Of Montreal, who actually are from Georgia, I believe. And that was from their album Aether Mead, which is out just now on Polyvinyl Records. De La Soul, before that, De La Soul is Dead, with from 1991. And we heard Oodles of O's, and started that set off with new stuff, relatively new stuff. It's from 2025, from Public Enemy. Fools, Fools, Fools from Black Sky over the projects. If you liked Public Enemy back in the day, I highly recommend that that album. It's just a really, really good cut. Lots of great cuts on that. And it is 9:35. You are listening to WORT. My name is Brian Standing. The show is Guilty Pleasures, and I'm filling in for Casey Fox, who will be in next week. Hey, down in San Diego, the Brewers and Padres are underway. It's now in the bottom of the second inning. Still no score, but thought we'd do a little bit of a baseball set here to cheer on the Milwaukee Brewers. This first cut is from the Baseball Project. I tried to find a cut that spoke about the Brewers specifically, and I read an article with one of the songwriters who mentioned that they have a cut that he's written called The 1982 Brew Crew, but they haven't recorded it yet. So he said, yeah, maybe someday in the future we'll get to it. So don't have a recording of that, but instead we can play a song about one of the greats who played in Milwaukee with the Braves when they were in Milwaukee. This cut is called They Don't Know Henry, and I think you probably know who they're talking about.

All right, some baseball music in honor of the Milwaukee Brewers, who are playing in the National League Division Series down in San Diego. If you want an update, it's the middle of the third. The Brewers are up now 1-0 against the San Diego Padres. We started that set off with They Don't Know Henry, about Henry, or Hank Aaron, who started his career in Milwaukee when the Braves were playing there before they moved to Atlanta. And that's from the Baseball Project. And then another Baseball Project tune, which I'm sure you recognize, called Take Me Out to the Ball Game. And if you've ever been to, well, it's always Miller Park to me, but I guess American Family Field, you know that at the seventh inning they sing Take Me Out to the Ball Game, and they follow it up with the Beer Barrel Polka. And we heard a version of that from Dark Roast, which was actually a medley of the Beer Barrel Polka and the Pennsylvania Polka, which probably would be more appropriate if the Brewers were playing either the Phillies or the Pirates, but I couldn't find a San Diego Polka to play there. And then followed that up with the Gomers, Madison, great super group over the years. I've Been Over There, a remake of the Johnny Cash song, I've Been Over There, I've Been Everywhere. I've Been Over There by the Gomers takes us all through Wisconsin. And then finish that up with the Ketchup song from Last Ketchup, because what else are you going to put on your hot dog at the ballpark other than ketchup? So Brewers still leading 1-0, bottom of the third. Go Brewers. All right, we're going to move on to some new stuff. Well, not some new stuff. It was like 2024, but a band out of Brooklyn called Habibi, and this is Do You Want Me Now?

Big Red Ball from back in 1994. That's off of Prospective Records. That was an EP released. It was called Eastern Sky. They were a band out of Minneapolis. Before that, we heard The Second Grade, the song Anywhere Girls. That's a new cut from them off their release Girls and Boys. We heard Muzzy from A La Las, also a new cut, and then Madman from Born Free, which is off the 2017 compilation Welcome to Zamrock, How Zambia's Liberation Led to a Rock Revolution. And started that set off with Do You Want Me Now from the Brooklyn band Habibi. My name is Brian Standing. You're listening to Guilty Pleasures. We've got a little bit less than an hour in the program today. Rockin' Espanol is coming up after this. And, of course, I'm filling in for Casey Fox as best I can. Tall, big shoes to fill, but hopefully you're enjoying the music that we're playing here. Hey, this next band is coming on tour. They're a Madison band, I believe, but they're playing again in Madison on November 6th over at the Burr Oak. This is Seesaw, and the name of this track is Godzilla.

Burning House of Love from X, 1985. That's from the album Ain't Love Grand. And before that, we heard The Clash with Kingston Advice off of their magnum opus, Sandinista. And then prior to that, Nick Cave and the Bad Seeds, More News from Nowhere. If some of that storyline sounded familiar, it's basically the story of the Odyssey. And since that movie came out recently, I thought that might be kind of fun to listen to. That's from the album Dig, Lazarus Dig. The whole album is filled with a whole bunch of story and mythical references in that particular CD. Almas Fronterizas with Cruel Desperation. That was a single released in 2021. And before that, a couple of bands that are coming to the Madison area. Low Cut Connie will be coming November 11th to the Sylvie. We heard All These Kids Are Way Too High, and that's from the album Dirty Pictures Part 2. Again, Low Cut Connie coming to the Sylvia on November 11th here in Madison. And on November 6th at the Burr Oak is Seesaw. We heard their cut Godzilla, not to be confused with the Blue Oyster Cult song. This is a different version of Godzilla, and that's from their release Big Dogs, which came out in 2026. It is 10:35. We're in the home stretch here of Guilty Pleasures. For those of you who, I imagine if you're interested in it, you're probably following it on your own. But the Brewers are now up 2-1 in the top of the fifth inning. So go Brewers. This next song we're going to hear is from Anna Calvi and Mr. Iggy Pop, and it's called God's Lonely Man. It came out earlier this year.

That was Chinese American Bear off a new release called Dance, Dance, Dance, in case you didn't pick that up from the chorus. Before that, we heard Danny Ayala, I Don't Like Her, from Only Fools Love Again. Boney M, that's off of a re-release, a happy reissue from Sony Music Entertainment that came out called Happy, of all those great classic 70s disco hits from Boney M. We also heard Boulevard's Better Off Dead, that featured Nikki Lane, and that's from their 2022 album, Electric Cowboy, Born in the Carolina Mud. And we started that set off with Anna Calvi and none other than Iggy Pop singing God's Lonely Man, a 2026 release. Hey, Rockin' Espanol's in the house. They're coming up in just a little bit. My name is Brian Standing. I'm filling in for Casey Fox, and this is Guilty Pleasures. Hope you've been enjoying the music that we've been playing here today. Casey Fox will be next week. And we're wrapping up the program right now, and I'm going to leave you with Dave Alvin with Gary, Indiana, 1959.

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0: Oh yeah. Oh yeah. The first great rock song, in my opinion, ever recorded. There was a lot of great rock and roll songs. A lot of great rock and roll songs. But that was the first rock song ever recorded by the Kinks, going back to 1964. You really got me. Yeah. Cool stuff there. Hey, I'm Phil. I'm live on the air with you here, 89.9 FM, WORT. And got a wonderful show for you this morning. We're going to hear from the Rolling Stones, going back to 1970. We're going to hear from some Zeppelin, Led Zeppelin, going back to 1973. Pink Floyd, check it out, check it out. Pink Floyd, going back to 1974. But we're going to kick the show off tonight with The Who. Yeah, we're going to do it all. We're going to do The Who for you. Also going back to 1970 from their Live at Leeds extravaganza. So let's hear some great rock. With me, Phil, live on the air. Here are The Who, recorded live back in 1970, 89.9 FM, WORT.
1: Thank you.

0: you. Our first gig in England for a very long time. Well, it seems like a long time. Actually, it's about a month and a half, 2 months. And it's really great to play in England again. This one is a rock and roll song done by a guy called Benny Spellman, if any of you ever heard of him. But I'm sure you've heard of the Rolling Stones because they've done it.
1: And the Mersey Beats.
0: Oh, yeah, the Mersey Beats. They did it. And Wayne Fontana. He did it.
2: And Felix the Cat.
0: And how we do it. It's one called Fortune Teller.

0: We'd like to carry on now and play a song originally recorded by Mose Allison, who's really a jazz musician, and I did read something on one of his record covers which said he was a jazz sage. And quite what that means, I don't know.
1: The flavour of chicken.
0: And anyway, we picked up quite a number of his songs. Eyesight to the Blind, which is on the Tommy album, we picked up from him. And also this song, which I think has got to be one of his best. It's one of his own compositions, which he wrote when he was about 40.
1: Teenager.
0: Just a mere teenager, and he called it Young Man Blues.
2: Well, a young man

let her play three selected hit singles, the three easiest. There's Substitute, which we like very much. Thank you. That was our first number four. And Happy Jack, which was our first number one in Germany. And funnily enough, our first big hit record in the States. And I'm a Boy, which according to the... Thank you. According to the Melody Maker, was our first number one in England, I think for about half an hour. Right, here we go. Starting off with Substitute.

Well, this is certainly the nicest thing that's ever happened to us. And we'd like to continue with a hit single of ours, Reach Lucky 13, Magic Bus.

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4: Whoa, yeah, what's it all about? That's the question. Well, it's about you and me. Hey, I'm Phil. I'm live on the air right here at 89.9 FM, WORT. We just heard The Who, recorded live at Leeds, going back to 1970 with Keith Moon on fire, for sure. Oh, yeah. Cool stuff there. Next up, we're going to hear from some Rolling Stones, also going back to 1970, from Get Ye Ya-Ya's Out. Yeah, that's always a good idea sometimes, to get your ya-ya's out. So let's do it with the Rolling Stones, recorded live

Thank you kindly. 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

Charlie's good tonight, isn't he?

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1: And she said, I don't know where mine are. I haven't seen them since the last millennium. Hey, it's me, Phil, live on the air, right here with you, 89.9 FM, WORT. We just dug the Rolling Stones. Yes, indeed. Recorded live, going back to 1970 for those tunes. Now we're going to go up 4 years, and we're going to go to Wembley Arena in England, London, for some Pink Floyd for you. Yeah, classic. Classic Floyd. So let's dig it with me, Phil, live on the air. And here we are, 89.9 FM, WORT.

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1: Oh yeah, we're having a fun play date now, aren't we? Hey, it's me, Phil, live on the air with you here at 89.9 FM, WORT. We just heard some Pink Floyd going back to 1974 there with a couple of tunes, such as the classic Shine On You Crazy Diamond. And You've Gotta Be Crazy, which actually turned out to be Dogs on the 1977 Animals. And then Raven and Droolin, which turned out to be Sheep, also from the Animals album. Great stuff. Come on. Come on. Come on. Oh, yeah. All right, we're going to wind it down and really rock it up right now and do some Led Zeppelin for you. So going back to 1973 for these tunes. So rock your socks off. Because here's Led Zeppelin with me, Phil, live on the air, 89.9 FM, WORT.

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2: This is Bird Note. Want to see one of the blazing thunderbolts of the bird world? Smaller than a pigeon, but fierce enough to knock one from the air, are the powerful compact falcons known as Merlins. While global climate change is pushing ranges of many birds farther north, Merlins are actually expanding southward. Merlins nest in northern forests around the world, but in recent years, more and more Merlins have been nesting farther south, in towns and cities across the northern United States. These small falcons will take over old crow nests, especially in conifer trees, in parks, cemeteries, and neighborhoods. No one knows precisely why, but part of the answer may lie in a rebound of Merlin populations since the banning of pesticides like DDT. And it's a reminder that bird behavior may be more flexible than we sometimes imagine. Merlins reach their peak southward migration in October, although some, like those in the Pacific Northwest, remain year-round. Most scatter to the south for winter. Some travel as far as Ecuador. With any luck, you might see these adaptable pint-sized thunderbolts in your neighborhood. For Bird Note, I'm Mary McCann. 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Sign up at birdnote.org to get a weekly preview of our shows, stories, photos, and more.
1: Many kids don't have access to structured activities after their day at school. 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Library staff supply various gaming activities, board games, electronic games, and VR gaming. Let's Game Day happens from 4 to 6 o'clock this afternoon at Goodman South Madison Library, 2222 South Park Street. This afternoon at 5 o'clock, come to Madison Children's Museum for a free celebration with members of our Indigenous communities, featuring food, music, art, and dance representing Indigenous traditions around the world. Activities will include an artist demo with wood sculptor Jean Delcourt, a performance by the Ho-Chunk Nation's Wisconsin Dells dancers and singers, and samples of Indigenous foods. That's tonight from 5 to 8 p.m. at Madison Children's Museum, 100 North Hamilton Street. Insects are some of our biggest cultural contributors. The six-legged critters that outnumber us over a billion to one have, throughout human history, provided food, pigment, and fiber, and inspired feats of engineering, art, and design. 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For details and to register, visit aldoleopold.org. 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
0: This is Old World Sunrise. We're on every Thursday morning from 5 to 7 a.m., followed by Classical Jukebox from 7 to 8. I'm your host, Ava Borelli. Good morning. We've got a great show for you today. We'll start out this morning with a little bit of piano music. Gabriela Montero, Mi Teresita, The Little Waltz from Teresa Carreño, and then a Beyond Bach improvisation. That will be followed by a little bit of Mozart, an oboe quartet in F major, Movement 2, the Andante, performed by American Baroque. This is Gabriela Montero.

That last piece was performed by American Baroque, Mozart's Oboe Quartet in F major, movement 2, the Andante. We'll be getting to a little bit of choral music. Both Carl Jenkins and Matt Richter, Healing Light, A Celtic Prayer, and On the Nature of Daylight, which was in the movie Hamnet. But first, we'll start out with a piano piece, a prelude in C, the well-known Bach piece that contains some improvisations and variations by pianist Gabriela Montero. That will be followed by a slow movement of a violin concerto in G major by Joseph Boulogne, performed by the Chamber Orchestra of Bernard Thomas.

We just heard the World Choir for Peace, Lavinia Meyer and Esther Abrami performing Healing Light, a Celtic prayer composed by Carl Jenkins. Before that, Max Richter's Nightfall on the Nature of Daylight, performed by Voces 8. This is Old World Sunrise. I'm your host, Ava Borelli. Good morning. Thank you for listening. We'll wrap up the hour now with a short excerpt from British pianist Stephen Huff, Remember Me from the movie Coco, and then Joshua Bell on violin with the Royal Philharmonic Orchestra and Méditation de Thaïs by Jules Massenet.

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Listener-sponsored community radio. We'll be back with more music after announcements. This is Old World Sunrise. We're on every Thursday morning from 5 to 7 a.m., followed by Classical Jukebox from 7 to 8. I'm your host, Ava Borelli. Good morning. We've got a great show for you today. On the show this morning, we're going to start in the classical period with Joseph Haydn and a piano sonata in D major performed by Daniel Ben-Pienaar. We'll hear all three movements. Then we'll hear two of Mozart's church sonatas performed by London Baroque. Starting it out, here is Daniel Ben-Pienaar on piano.

That was Daniel Ben-Pienaar on piano performing Joseph Haydn's Sonata for Piano in D Major. This is Old World Sunrise. I'm your host, Ava Borelli. We will continue now with Mozart's Church Sonata in B-flat major and E-flat major performed by the London Baroque.

We just heard two church sonatas from Mozart, B-flat major and E-flat major, performed by the London Baroque. This is Old World Sunrise. I'm your host, Ava Borelli. Thank you for listening. We'll continue with some Beethoven. A septet for clarinet, horn, bassoon, violin, viola, cello, and double bass in E-flat major. We'll hear two movements. This is off a release for Beethoven, chamber music for horns, winds, and strings.

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1: This is Bird Note. Want to see one of the blazing thunderbolts of the bird world? Smaller than a pigeon, but fierce enough to knock one from the air, are the powerful compact falcons known as Merlins. While global climate change is pushing ranges of many birds farther north, Merlins are actually expanding southward. Merlins nest in northern forests around the world, but in recent years, more and more Merlins have been nesting farther south, in towns and cities across the northern United States. These small falcons will take over old crow nests, especially in conifer trees, in parks, cemeteries, and neighborhoods. No one knows precisely why, but part of the answer may lie in a rebound of Merlin populations since the banning of pesticides like DDT. And it's a reminder that bird behavior may be more flexible than we sometimes imagine. Merlins reach their peak southward migration in October, although some, like those in the Pacific Northwest, remain year-round. Most scatter to the south for winter. Some travel as far as Ecuador. With any luck, you might see these adaptable pint-sized thunderbolts in your neighborhood. For Bird Note, I'm Mary McCann. 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Sign up at birdnote.org to get a weekly preview of our shows, stories, photos, and more.
0: Many kids don't have access to structured activities after their day at school. Madison Public Library created It Takes a Village after-school enrichment sessions to promote community and offer a safe place after school for youth between 12 and 18 years old. Library staff supply various gaming activities, board games, electronic games, and VR gaming. Let's Game Day happens from 4 to 6 o'clock this afternoon at Goodman South Madison Library, 2222 South Park Street. This afternoon at 5 o'clock, come to Madison Children's Museum for a free celebration with members of our Indigenous communities, featuring food, music, art, and dance representing Indigenous traditions around the world. Activities will include an artist demo with wood sculptor Jean Delcourt, a performance by the Ho-Chunk Nation's Wisconsin Dells dancers and singers, and samples of Indigenous foods. That's tonight from 5 to 8 p.m. at Madison Children's Museum, 100 North Hamilton Street. Insects are some of our biggest cultural contributors. The six-legged critters that outnumber us over 1 billion to 1 have, throughout human history, provided food, pigment, and fiber, and inspired feats of engineering, art, and design. 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For details and to register, visit aldoleopold.org. 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
2: That was Beethoven Chamber Music for Horns, Winds, and Strings, the Septet in E-flat major for clarinet, horn, bassoon, violin, viola, cello, and double bass. This is Old World Sunrise. I'm your host, Ava Borelli. Thank you for listening. We'll continue with some choral music. Joseph Gabriel Reinberger and motets. We'll hear Anima Nostra and Meditabor. These are performed by the Phoenix Chorale, and this will be followed by a Schubert impromptu for cello and piano.

That was the Andante from Franz Schubert's Impromptus No. 3 in G-flat major, arranged for cello and piano, performed by Mstislavs Rostropovich on cello and Alexander Dedukin on piano. Before that, we heard Josef Gabriel Rheinberger and two motets performed by the Phoenix Chorale and the Kansas City Chorale. This is Old World Sunrise. Thank you so much for listening this morning. I'm your host, Ava Borelli. We're on every Thursday morning. We'll continue here with Louise Ferenc to close out the hour, Piano Trio No. 1 in E-flat major. This features Sergei Galaktionov on violin, Linda DiCarlo on piano, and Amadeo Cicchese on cello.

0: WORT turned 50 in 2025, and we've been hard at work digging through our archives. We've gone through photos, flyers, documents, and hundreds of hours of taped shows that go all the way back to our first days on the air. We have a major announcement coming soon about how you, our beloved listeners and supporters, will be able to access this incredible trove of material, which our archiving group has been slowly digitizing. But first, a reminder. 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That's the number 50 and the word years. And tell us what you have and we'll be in touch. Thank you, as always, for being a part of WORT, and stay tuned for more information about our archives.
1: Ava Borelli, is this working? This is Classical Jukebox. I'm your host, Ava Borelli. Good morning.
2: Good morning. Good morning. I didn't have the mic, so.
1: Good morning, Walter.
2: Hey, good morning, Ava. How are you?
1: I'm good. You know, it feels like it got dark overnight at this hour.
2: We'd still be in bed.
1: No, not awake here. So
2: no.
1: Starting off our show, good morning. Hope you are off to a good morning.
2: They are now.
1: They are now, yeah.
2: You got us on.
1: We have a great show for you today. We are going to have a little piece of thanks for the pledge drive last week. Mm-hmm. We have an interview with Maestro Andrew Sewell and some music from the living Black American composers who will be in town, whose music will be performed. It'll be recorded tomorrow on Friday. We've got some music for Hispanic Heritage Month, some entertainment news, as usual.
2: We get entertainment today?
1: We do have a little bit of entertainment news.
2: Yeah. I like that part, too.
1: So we have a lot of fun things coming up here. So quick check of the weather in the Madison area. Basically dry and mild today, 70 for a high. A little bit of a chance of showers Friday, 71. And then this weekend, 81 and 80. For a
2: 81.
1: High. 81 Saturday, mostly sunny. Sunday is going to be 80, partly cloudy.
2: Love it.
1: Monday, 75. It'll stay in the 60s for a while after that. So
2: Good. Some
1: really nice, mild
2: stay
1: October
2: nice till
1: weather.
2: About April.
1: Well, I'm not going to bet on that.
2: Okay.
1: you can.
2: I'm going to stay optimistic.
1: You can take your hopium over there.
2: There you go.
1: All right. So classical music events in town. Tonight, Madison Opera. At 7 p.m., go to their YouTube channel for a live digital preview of Norma, the opera that they'll be presenting in November. Tomorrow, Wisconsin Chamber Orchestra's Transcendence Concert, that's October 9th at Capitol Theater. We're going to hear from Maestro Andrew Sewell in just a few minutes, so stick around for that. Following weekend, you probably know Madison Symphony Orchestra's Beethoven Pastoral Symphony Concert. The 16th to 18th, open rehearsal on the 15th. And then coming up Sunday the 25th, Opera Up Close at Madison Opera and Salon Piano Series.
2: Ooh, Salon Piano Series. Those are fun.
1: Those are fun.
2: Yes, I like those.
1: Well, first.
2: Yes.
1: First to open it up, what are we doing?
2: What are we doing? Oh, I forgot my line already.
1: We want to say thank you to you
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2: one
1: of you.
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2: That's it.
1: But

we're going to play a quick piece for you, a piece of gratitude. And this is the short movement of Old American Songs by Aaron Copland with a sung version, the Tabernacle Choir, Simple Gifts.

0: a quick piece of thanks to you, our listeners, for all of your support for WORT. Yeah. Thank you so much.
1: Did a good job.
0: Thank you.
1: Our listeners there are awesome.
0: I know. We really appreciate you. Mm-hmm. And it's not too late. Thank you gifts are still on the website.
1: Yes. Where are we going?
0: All right. So, well, I'm very excited. I was able to catch up with Maestro Andrew Sewell of the Wisconsin Chamber Orchestra. And, you know, you may know they have been presenting every year what they call their program, Musical Landscapes in Color. This is the fourth year of a five-year project where they are presenting music by living Black composers. They're recording it so that other ensembles can hear them and program this music. They bring the composers in to talk with the audience, and it's really an event. And that takes place tomorrow, October 9th. And so what I'm going to do, usually the interviews are a little bit shorter. This one's a little bit longer because we, you know, these composers are not as well known, so we want to hear about each composer and each piece. So what I'm going to do is I'm going to break the interview up. So we'll talk about the first composer, we'll hear some music, we'll talk about the second composer, we'll hear some music, and go from there. So it'll be in
1: segments.
0: In segments, yeah. So let's bring in Maestro Andrew Sewell. And then you have Graham. This is Classical Jukebox. I'm your host, Ava Borelli, and I'm delighted to introduce my next guest. Maestro Andrew Sewell is in his 27th year as music director of the Wisconsin Chamber Orchestra. He'll be conducting the upcoming concert, Transcendence. The program features music by living Black American composers, and it's the fourth installment of their five-year project, Musical Landscapes in Color. It will be recorded and takes place on Friday, October 9th at 7:30 p.m. in Capitol Theater and Overture Center. The concert will be preceded. Maestro Sewell and the composers will lead a pre-concert talk at 6:30. Andrew, welcome to the program.
2: Thank you for having me on, Reba. It's great to be here.
0: Likewise, you have again put together a program of amazing music from highly accomplished creative composers, and I want to have you introduce us briefly to each of them and what you'll be playing. Let's start with Quentin Blash. He's a highly acclaimed cellist, composer, member of the ensemble Sphinx. Tell us about his piece, Habari Ghani, and what we'll hear.
2: Well, thank you very much. It's great to be on the program. Quentin Blash is an LA-based composer. He was a student, actually, at the USC under our upcoming composer in residence, Patrice Russian. And it was at the Sphinx annual conference in January of 2024 that I first heard this work performed. It's a very exciting overture-type piece. Habari Ghani is a Swahili word for what's the news, and it's a greeting that's is exchanged in the celebration of Kwanzaa. So ideals of unity and fellowship provide the essence of this orchestral showpiece, which combine multiple chasing meters, folk-like melodies, and builds to a rousing climax. So it really is joyful, exuberant, and wondrous, and makes a fantastic opener for our concerts and the beginning of our season.
0: And next on... Okay, so we'll pause here. Quentin Blash, I don't have the Habari Ghani recording, but I do have a different recording of a different piece of his, To Whom I Pray, and you'll hear the cello strings. It will open up on a little bit of a dissonant note, but it will resolve to more of a major key and move into a melody within the first minute or two. So this is Quentin Blash.

0: That was composer and performer Quentin Blash on cello, his piece To Whom I Pray. We've been talking about the Wisconsin Chamber Orchestra's concert tomorrow, Transcendence. That piece isn't on the program, but that's the composer who's on the program, so we're getting as close as we can. Let's get back to Maestro Andrew Sewell, who will introduce the next composer on their program for tomorrow. And next on your program is Stuart Goodyear, and he's performed in Madison before as a pianist, well known. He's also a composer, and this time he'll be the soloist of his own piano concerto. So tell us about him and the blues jazz background he brings to his work.
1: Oh, thank you. Stuart and I have known each other for over 30 years, going back to the late 90s when I was a resident conductor with the Toledo Symphony, and he's Canadian based, but does most of his concertizing both in the US and in Europe, as well as Canada. When he came, he actually opened our season at the very beginning of when we opened the new Capitol Theater. He was the opening piano soloist, along with, at the time, Kathleen Battle. So our association has been very long, and so he's appeared with us four or five times over the years. Back in 2010, or 11, excuse me, he was a soloist with us, and I'm gonna tell you quite a long story here, so this may be interesting, may have to cut this down. He was performing a work, an unusual concerto at the time, a Hummel piano concerto, but he was feverishly writing a new piece. It was a piano concerto. I said, "What are you doing?" He said, "Well, I'm composing the new piece, and this is the piano concerto that we're going to be performing." I said, "Well, if you finish the concerto, we'll perform it." So he wrote it in 2012. He came back 2 years later in 2014, and we premiered the work. So this is the second time he's performing this piece. And it'll be recorded. This whole program is being recorded as part of our fourth recording project. And so this is an opportunity for us to hear a work that the orchestra has had an association with. It's been, 16 years of gestation. We're coming back to it with fresh eyes. Nothing much has changed in the concerto, but Stuart has changed. He's gone on to write numerous works and pieces. In fact, last summer, part of the concert schedule that was cancelled, he was getting ready to perform two of his works, Kalalu Suite, which is a Caribbean-based work, and his Life, Life, Life, written in honour of his late mother. So he's really turned into quite a superb composer, along the way as being an outstanding and accomplished virtuoso. So I'm particularly excited that he's coming back as composer-performer, and revisiting a work that he wrote 16 years ago, and it'll be fantastic to hear him, the nuances that he brings to his work.
0: Yeah, the Calypso influence that he brings to some of his works is really fun, and the concerto as well.
1: Mm-hmm.
0: All right, so let's hear a little bit of Stuart Goodyear. I don't have the piano concerto that is on the program for tomorrow, but I do have a little bit of the work that Maestro Sewell mentioned, Kalalu. We will hear Movement 2. That is a Caribbean suite for piano and orchestra, energetic. It's really fun. We'll hear Movement 2, Memento, with the Shinike Orchestra and Stuart Goodyear on piano.

0: That was the second movement of Callaloo, composer and performer Stuart Goodyear with the Shinnecke Orchestra. Stuart Goodyear is on the program tomorrow for the Wisconsin Chamber Orchestra's concert, Transcendence. If you're just joining, we are in the middle of my interview with Maestro Andrew Sewell about that concert. It is a program to record the music of living Black American composers. So we will hear him talk about the next two composers on the piece, and those are Brittany J. Green and Carlos Simon. So you're also bringing in Brittany Green and her piece Testify, commissioned by the Virginia B. Toulmin Foundation. You describe this in the notes as electrifying. Tell us what we'll hear on this piece.
1: Well, we played this work last summer in one of our programs for Cots on the Square. It's, again, similar to the Habari Ghani of Quentin Blash. Brittany is a young composer at the front end of her career, but making huge strides in the classical world. In fact, there was an article in the latest League of American Orchestras magazine where she had two concurrent commissions from the Lexington Philharmonic as well as the Louisville Orchestra. We were approached 2 years ago by the League and the American Composers Orchestra to step in as one of the other orchestras as part of the consortium when one of them, for whatever reason, couldn't meet their obligations. So, first of all, I feel very honored that we were approached to do this. Then, secondly, the work is based upon her memories as a child sitting in church and imitate her mother playing the tambourine. And so there's a feeling of being in the Black church with the traditions that go with worship. And so the energy, the joy, the extrovert nature of just the exuberance of that passion comes through. So in the very opening works, that sort of is on an ascending scale, and you hear the orchestra sort of shouting as happens in services where people call and response, and they shout out and respond to what's happening. And so then it just begins with this really pulsating musical genre that just captivates you. And I'm tremendously excited by this piece. So in technical terms, you might say it's got some minimalism, similar to Philip Glass's, this is constantly repeating motifs. But at the same time, it's contemporary. So I'm particularly excited about this piece, and excited that Brittany's going to be here to talk about it.
0: And then you have Grammy-nominated Carlos Simon and his work Movements for Flute with your soloist principal flute, Brandon LePage. Tell us a little bit about what this piece sounds like.
1: Well, Carlos Simon has really taken center stage in terms of his popularity and large-scale commissions. I mean, he's a very established composer. In fact, currently he's living in Germany and is in residence over there with an orchestra. The work, Movements of Flute, were actually commissioned by our soloist, Brandon LePage, when he was completing his DMA, Doctor of Musical Arts, at the University of Michigan, and along with several other orchestras, was part of the commissioning project of Carlos Simon to write this Movements for Flute. We performed it on the square in 2025, two of the movements. They have wonderful titles. Each one has, the first movement is called Loop It, the second one Love It, the third one Think It, and the fourth one Move It. So these titles reflect joy, hope, sorrow, dancing, and is in again, another contemporary and popular vein. But the melodies are catchy and very approachable, and his music is really does have something to say, and we're excited that Brandon's going to be performing these.
0: Mm-hmm.

0: And then we have Anthony Kelly, composer from the Duke University Music Faculty. His piece is Spirituals of Liberation. Tell us about what that will sound like.
1: Anthony Kelly is on faculty at Duke University, and we were introduced by Bill Banfield, who was our first composer in residence with this project, and of which our title for this concert series, Musical Landscapes and Color, is actually a play on words from his Landscapes and Musical Colors book, about 40 composers that he wrote in the 90s. Bill Banfield and I went through University of Michigan together. So he introduced me to Anthony Kelly, who's featured in this book. And this was a commission by the North Carolina Symphony from 2022 to commemorate the Juneteenth national holiday. So there are three movements. The first one, Work Song, sounds of the post-terrestrial railroad. So there are, you can hear the anvil being hit. And it's very much a call and response type of gospel flavor to it, of the old sounds of, you know, back in the days of building the railroads when, you know, and the industrialized industrial revolution, so to speak. Then the next one is an elegy, the slow movement, and it's very bluesy and meditative, heavy with pathos. And then finally, the third movement, Never Forget, of course, commemorating Juneteenth, you know, the sacrifice and what happened on that day. But it's a way of hope. It brings people together. It's buoyant, it's energetic, it's full of optimism. And I really take my hat off to Anthony. He's a skilled and mature composer. He's been to Madison several times. We performed two of those works this past summer, and I'm excited to complete and finish the concert with this really inspiring work.
0: Mm-hmm. This is an amazing group of composers you've pulled together, and they'll be mostly available to lead a pre-concert talk with you at 6:30. And the concert will be recorded, which is a really important part of making recordings of these pieces available more widely. Can you tell us what the audience should know about the concert being recorded?
1: That's a great question. So this is our fourth project of the five-year project. We're settling into a routine, so to speak, and some of the early experiences we learned that after our very first performance in 2023, we learned that let's just be ourselves and put the recording as in the back of our minds, and so that people really come in and enjoy the program for what it is, that you're in a concert which is energized, it's live, it's performative. We want to capture the essence of what it feels like to have a live performance, and these recordings are capturing that live performance. So the first time we made mistakes by asking people to be quiet and hold their applause, and the backlash was, I felt I was in a straitjacket and I couldn't move. I really wanted to move, but I felt like I'd be breaking rules. And that's the last thing we wanted anyone to feel, was any sort of intimidation. And so we really dialed it way back. And thankfully so. You know, we take ourselves seriously and sometimes too seriously, and we forget that we're all human and we want to express joy. After all, that's what music does. And I'm excited to be speaking on your show right now and to invite people to come and experience our opening concert on October the 9th. While you mentioned while the composers in town, yes, we are giving a pre-concert talk on the Friday. We're also doing some engagement in the community. We're giving a talk on campus to the composition class, which is in the making at 10 o'clock to 11:30 in the Moss building of the School of Music. So I'm hoping that may also get some traction so that people can hear what the composers are talking about. I mean, it's not, we do so many works by dead and not living composers as a large part of our repertoire. This is a great opportunity to hear what they think and feel, and we can actually get answers to questions.
0: It's a great opportunity to interact, and audience enthusiasm is welcome. Mm-hmm. That's what I hear you saying. Andrew, thank you so much for being on the show today.
1: It's my pleasure. Thanks for having me.
0: I've been speaking with Maestro Andrew Sewell, who is in his 27th year as the music director of the Wisconsin Chamber Orchestra. He'll be conducting the upcoming concert, Transcendence. The program features music by living Black American composers. It's the fourth installment of their five-year project, Musical Landscapes and Color. It will be recorded live and takes place Friday, October 9th at 7:30 p.m. in Capitol Theater and Overture Center. And Maestro Sewell and most of the composers will lead a pre-concert talk at 6:30. Tickets and more information are at wcoconcerts.org.

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1: As a world music DJ on Wart for over 30 years, the late Dan Talmer always said, whenever you can, listen to Wart and also go out and hear live music. 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
0: First up, Zaska, specializing in Hungarian and Transylvanian dance music. Next, the Lulu Quintet will play the sparkling French Romani hot club jazz inspired by Django Reinhardt, followed by Yid Vicious with their sophisticated yet whimsical version of klezmer and Yiddish folk and dance music.
1: That's Dan's World Music Fest on Saturday, October 24th at 7 p.m. at the Eastside Club, 3735 Monona Drive. Tickets may be purchased at the door. All proceeds go to Wart.
2: And this is Classical Jukebox. I'm your host, Ava Borelli. Good morning.
3: Good morning, Ava. It's Walter.
2: Good morning, Walter.
3: That's pretty good stuff there. Thank you for that.
2: He's got a lot of enthusiasm.
3: Oh, he does.
2: Big thank you to Maestro Sewell and the Wisconsin Chamber Orchestra.
3: It's a lot of work.
2: It is a lot of work. And it's a great, great program that they have. All right. So we're going to pivot a little bit to our regular show that we do. We do certainly seasonal celebrations and little bits of entertainment news. And that's what we have here.
3: What do we have? Oh, I know some people that really enjoy that.
2: If you recognize that, that is John Williams, a little bit from the first Harry Potter movie, The Nimbus 2000, when Harry gets his new broom for Quidditch. They just dropped a new trailer. HBO is reproducing Harry Potter as a television series where each movie will be basically 8 episodes. And they just dropped a new trailer. You get to see the look and feel. It's a little more expansive than the earlier trailer that they dropped. And that series starts Christmas Day.
3: You're going to watch it?
2: Yes, I'm going to watch it.
3: Well, yeah. Maybe record it for me.
2: All right. So anyway, it's a little bit of entertainment news. What I thought I'd start with, though, is something that you will recognize. We're not doing our kind of Halloween spooky season thing that we did with music last week, and we'll do that still yet in October, but we're not doing that today. But one piece that I thought doesn't have that spooky theme, but it comes from the 90s movie Ghost.
3: Oh, I love that movie.
2: I mean,
3: that's a good one.
2: It's a classic.
3: Yeah.
2: And so the film score for that really played on the theme of the Unchained Melody.
3: Mm-hmm.
2: And so I play this every now and then on the show. It's a more of a popera, you know, operatic, but
3: it's
2: popular
3: fun.
2: Version of it. And of course, it's sung in Italian. So what you will
3: that
2: hear
3: seems to be a common theme here, but
2: well,
3: that's great.
2: Every now and then.
3: Yeah.
2: Yes, it is. So the words are senza catene, which means, you know, without chains. So a nod to the old movie Ghost, in case that's on your Halloween watch list this month, this is Amici Forever.

0: Senza Catene, also known as the Unchained Melody, Amici Forever, often heard in the movie Ghost.
1: I like that.
0: Which is it's our only Halloween tribute for today.
1: That'll kind of yank at your heart a little bit.
0: It's fun.
1: It's like, oh.
0: It's fun.
1: Yeah.
0: So I have to do a little break in the programming here before I get back
1: to
0: the music.
1: Moly.
0: So our pledge drive ended on Sunday, mm-hmm. and then what we do is we just remind people, you know, that we're still crunching the numbers, and the thank you gifts will stay on the website. So if you didn't get a chance, and then we kind of move on. Well, we've had a whole bunch of people,
1: a plethora,
0: put in donations this morning, and so we do. I mean, if it comes in. Certainly, at least during our show, we'll certainly thank you on the air.
1: Yes.
0: So we have Sean from Chicago likes Mellon Floyd, Mud Acres, and Entertainment. Then we have our good friend, Dr. Keim.
1: Oh.
0: From Madison.
1: Dr. Keim called in.
0: A regular contributor to WORT made a generous pledge.
1: He's one of those financial planners or
0: something,
1: isn't he?
0: Chartered planner or certified analyst or something?
1: I can't remember. You never met. Yeah, I just can't keep it straight.
0: Smart guy.
1: Oh, very smart
0: dude. Thank you, Dr. Keim.
1: Thank Dr. Keim.
0: Then we have Dina made a generous pledge as well. Thank you, Dina. We had an anonymous pledge come in for Green Morning Radio. That's a great show.
1: Yeah.
0: We had another anonymous pledge come in before 7. I like it like that. And Journeys into Jazz.
1: Yep.
0: An anonymous come in at 6:30. Better Living Through Show Tunes. I like it like that. Her Infinite Variety. And then we had anonymous from Medford.
1: Where's that?
0: Likes, you know, I'm not
1: I
0: sure.
1: I gotta look that up.
0: Mellon Floyd, Democracy Now, All Around Jazz. Anonymous from Stoughton.
1: Mm-hmm.
0: Mud Acres, Green Morning Radio,
1: Back to the Country. Yeah.
0: And Zach. Thank you, Zach. Like Psychoacoustics, All Jazz, Magnetic Flux.
1: Boy, these folks are up early and going.
0: And an anonymous from Fitchburg.
1: Well, I don't know what to say, but thank you very much.
0: Thank you.
1: You guys are awesome.
0: Thank you, everyone.
1: Yes.
0: We deeply appreciate you, and you're the reason Community Radio in Madison keeps going. So
1: you can
0: feel great about that. Thank
1: mm-hmm.
0: you. All right.
1: Uh-oh. Another one.
0: Go ahead.
1: Anonymous.
0: Go ahead.
1: All blues, all world music, and all folk.
0: Well, thank you.
1: Thank you, guys.
0: Thank you.
1: My goodness. This makes my day. These guys are awesome.
0: Thank you.
1: Yeah.
0: It's incredible. We really, really, really appreciate you.
1: Mm-hmm.
0: So to have some fun.
1: Okay. That's always
0: fun
1: here.
0: Music here.
1: So, that's why I'm here. Otherwise, I would be home.
0: You bring the humor, Walter. We appreciate you. You know,
1: well, thank you.
0: We appreciate you.
1: Otherwise, I think all the listeners appreciate you.
0: Otherwise, it would be me yapping the whole time.
1: No.
0: You know. Anyway, so it is Hispanic Heritage Month,
1: yes,
0: and
1: it is.
0: We are going to hear a couple of fun bits here. Manuel da Falla wrote a piece called "The Three Cornered Hat: El Sombrero de Tres Picos." And we're going to hear one movement of that, movement 4, and then we will hear Enrique Granados and some poetic waltzes. That is a piano piece performed by Daniel Ligorio. The first piece is performed by the Orchestra of the Americas.

Two short excerpts of Enrique Granados' Valses Poéticos, Poetic Waltzes, that was performed by Daniel Ligorio. Before that, Manuel da Falla, El Sombrero de Tres Picos, The Three-Cornered Hat. That was the Orchestra of the Americas. Just a little bit of an excerpt there for Hispanic Heritage Month. We'll be back at that with more composers for next week. And this is Classical Jukebox. I'm your host, Ava Borelli. Good morning, and thank you for listening this morning. We appreciate you so much. Walter had to step out here for a minute, but we have had more pledges come in this morning. We're not, you know, running the pledge drive, but the thank you gifts do stay online. And so we've been thanking a lot of people this morning, and we did have another pledge come in from Kathy River. Thank you, Kathy, so much. Made a generous pledge. Certainly enjoys our show and other shows. We really appreciate you, Madison Brain Center. Thank you so much. And we will get on with the rest of the show here. George Fenton, prominent film composer, passed yesterday. We will hear a couple of his works, a little bit of the theme from Ever After, Miss Shepherd's Waltz from The Lady in the Van, starring Maggie Smith, and Butterflies in the Subway, also known as the theme for You've Got Mail. Thank you so much for listening this morning, and please stay tuned for the 8 o'clock buzz.

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And first of all, my name is Tony Castaneda, and it's time for the Thursday, October 8th, 2026 edition of the Thursday 8 o'clock Buzz. On today's show, I'm going to be speaking with Melissa Smith from the Great Lakes Wildlife Alliance and also from Friends of Wisco Wolves. Yes, there have been things, recent developments going on. Just some things just happened last week, and we're going to talk about it, including, well, what should I say, the slaughter of 9 wolves, which the Wisconsin DNR approved of, but they forgot to tell the tribal nations, amongst other things. So we're going to talk to Melissa Smith about that at the top of the show. And then I'll be speaking with Kent Miller. Kent is the president, the business manager of the Wisconsin Laborers District Council, LIUNA, Wisconsin Laborers. And we're going to be talking about a new group, I guess, that is developing some new policies aimed at increasing carbon-free energy generation and union jobs. So we'll be talking about that Climate Jobs Wisconsin project. But first, I want to thank everyone who pledged during our recent fall pledge drive.

0: It is over. And I want to thank everybody who pledged last week on the show and the week before. We hit our goals on the show. At least we did on the second week. It kind of started off a little slow there. And we are, actually, we came up short. I think people kind of forgot that we were raising money for the last 10 days. You've been listening to Ward. Maybe you didn't hear that we were doing our on-air pledge drive. I don't know how you could have missed it, but just in case you're one of those people who didn't know what was happening, you were out of town, you were out of the country, you were busy doing something else, or maybe you didn't have any money at the time, but you just found some more money. Give us a call. 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We did not reach our goal. We're a little bit behind, almost 25% behind of what we're trying to get. So if you can, and if you forgot to pledge, you can go on air at WORTFM.org. And you can pledge online, or you can give us a call at 608-256-2001. The Classical Jukebox got a bunch of calls. They got a bunch of online pledges, and they got some calls from people that that felt it was right to give to WORT, your listener-sponsored community radio station. So if you forgot to give, you didn't have the chance, you can still do it now. And Mary Lou is there to answer the phones. Let's see what else. So, yes, the views and opinions expressed here on the Thursday 8 o'clock buzz do not necessarily respect the views and opinions of WORT paid staff or board of directors or our millions of volunteers. The Thursday 8 o'clock buzz is for entertainment reasons and entertainment purposes only. So there, everyone. So in a minute, we'll be speaking with Melissa Smith. In the meantime, listen to this.
1: Joinha. Joia. Momento. Um, dois, e...

It's 8:11. You are tuned into the Thursday Buzz here on WORT, and just having a little issue rousting Melissa Smith this morning, but we're going to get to her in as soon as she wakes up. In the meantime, I will play some music, but also I do want to let you know, in case you missed the start of the show here, if you forgot to pledge or were unable to pledge during our pledge drive, which just ended on Sunday, I believe, you can still do that by calling 608-256-2001 and pledging your support. We can still get any of the premiums that you might want to get. A cool long sleeve t-shirt that we got just in time for winter. Also, the thing that I want to let you know is that any pledge that is made is going to be matched up until Sunday. So we got a special deal going on here. Whatever pledge you make is going to be matched. I'm going to give Melissa Smith another call here and give her a chance.

0: It's 8:16, and you are tuned in to the Thursday Buzz here at WORT. I was unable to reach Melissa Smith, but fortunately, my second guest made himself available earlier, and I appreciate it. Kent Miller is the president and the business manager of LIUNA, that is the Wisconsin Laborers Union. And he is part of a group, a new initiative, a set of labor groups. And this is coming from a lot of this out of the Milwaukee Journal Sentinel article this Sunday, October 4th edition. There's a set of labor groups is proposing a set of ambitious policy goals aimed at increasing carbon-free energy generation and union jobs. And a lot of this is kind of... Well, it's addressing the hope also that the next legislative session is going to be a little bit friendlier, if you will, and that is that this is kind of counting on the Democrats to win at least one, if not both, houses of the state legislature. And I'm sure it's probably going to involve having a Democratic governor elected also. But I'll let Kent talk about this initiative and tell us a little bit more about what it is and how y'all came to this conclusion that this is something that this is what you wanted to do, Kent. Thank you.
1: Yes. Good morning, everyone. Thank you, Tony. Really appreciate the opportunity. So, Climate Jobs, has done a lot of great work in the past when it comes to renewable energy. We were able to be one of the first in the nation to secure a union labor pledge with a majority of Wisconsin's utilities so that renewable energy would be performed by as much as possible local union labor. And so we were, happy with that. These types of projects, solar, utility scale solar, wind, create a lot of job opportunities for our members. But compared to our neighboring states, we're lagging on renewable energy. And, we can do a lot better. And, so we're really focused on, it is a very ambitious goal, 35 gigawatts by 2035. As we're seeing rate costs go up, we need to be aggressive because if we can get this renewable energy onto the grid, that will help to lower ratepayer cost. So really it's built off of several pillars, focusing on items such as integrated resource planning, which is, actually having the PSC and utilities meet together and identifying targets and identifying grid investments and making sure that everything aligns with, the CPCN requirements and the permitting process here in Wisconsin. We want to make sure, even though we got the utility pledge, we want to make sure that all of this work is done by in-state union labor, we want to, talk about, really making significant investments in, not only storage, solar, wind. Recently, we've had, some more interest in, the possibility of nuclear coming back into Wisconsin. We really just want, focus and kind of lay out this as a foundation for a policy agenda going into what we hope, as you stated, a more favorable legislature next session. We would need a Democratic trifecta to get this done. Republicans have held back on a lot of different pieces of legislation over the last decade that could address climate change, could address making investments in renewables, now is the time. And in order to catch up to our neighboring states, We got to be aggressive. Mm-hmm. So,
0: can you be a little more specific about the actual jobs? Which unions would be involved overall? And I know a part of this is building the infrastructure. So we know that there would be a construction work to build some mm-hmm. of these new facilities. But after that's all done, what types of I'm thinking, like, are people going to be making in the manufacturing sector? Are they going to be making the windmill towers or whatever? What actual jobs do you see these unions performing?
1: Yeah, I mean, yes, you have the construction of, say, a solar field or, you know, wind turbines, battery storage facilities, but it's a manufacturing too, as well, of all these materials and parts, right, and components for all this infrastructure. So, you know, it creates, you got construction jobs, you got manufacturing jobs, and then you've got the maintenance jobs as well. After it's tied, you know, the infrastructure is tied to the grid and up and running, and, you know, managing these power generation facilities, there's full-time jobs with that. So, it's not just construction. There's a lot of residual jobs that are created, a lot of economic benefits. And when we make sure that it's local workers and it's Wisconsin residents, that keeps all those investments in our state's borders, right? And that allows people to, you know, go to that local small business and make a purchase and, keep those dollars here in Wisconsin.
0: Mm-hmm. Now, the goal is to create and to set up a clean energy infrastructure, if you will, for the state of Wisconsin. But at the same time, there was a time back in the 70s and 80s when nuclear energy was a no-no, and that there were people had issues with this, and they did not feel that it was environmentally safe. What has changed in that time? If you're looking at nuclear energy, what has changed from the safeguards from the 70s and 80s that seemed to be lacking, and what's going on now?
1: Yeah. So there's a lot of obviously a lot of advancements in research and technology nowadays. I know UW-Madison is doing a lot of great work right here in our state. So, these are just like any infrastructure, large investments. But I think the technology is way more advanced. The safety protocols, I think that's why folks are looking at, and this is across the country, nuclear power is a potential option for adding to the state's portfolio, because after the cost of construction and up and running, it's another clean and cheaper cost to run. So,
0: at least it's something that you're saying that needs to be looked at. As one of the possibilities of
1: yes, absolutely.
0: Now, another one of the contradictions, and of course this is a very big thing because it's a big issue, it's a big campaign issue, not only statewide but nationwide right now, and it also addresses the whole issue of what is considered clean energy. And I'm addressing the whole issue of data centers and data center development. I know that some of the unions that are involved in your Clean Energy Wisconsin program, Climate Jobs Wisconsin program, are the operating engineers, for instance. And if you're listening to the Brewers games, by the way, go Brewers. Good job last night. They're advertising all the time on the radio for development of data centers. How do you not only address the contradictions, because people say data centers take up a lot of water, they take up a lot of energy, and is this how do you balance that, the development of this clean energy also with the development of and proliferation of data centers in the state?
1: Yeah. Good question. And so you're correct in it. And there's, you know, several trade unions that that's members are involved in data center construction. LIUNA, the labor's union that I represent, the 10,000 members across our state, we have members that are working on data centers today. And so if you know, remember, or you know, this legislative session, there was some state legislation, the Senator Habish-Shinnikin's legislation should have passed this year, but you know, Republicans, I think we're playing politics with that. Obviously, you just mentioned there has been a lot of chatter throughout the campaign on data centers, but we're hopeful that we can get some state legislation that addresses water, that addresses energy, that it you know, needs to be built with local union workers, that the siting is important of where these data centers are being developed, and that the community and the communities that they're being developed in and developers, they need to engage early and transparently, and you know, establish commitments that reflect the local community's priorities. And so, you know, state legislation, we're very hopeful, will address a lot of the pressure points of data center development. You know, part of our climate jobs plan, 35 by 35, is integrated resource planning. And I think that's kind of where you make the connection of if data centers are being developed and they're, you know, needing significant energy, those conversations with developers in the utilities and PSC, and you know, they can all be had, and make sure that data center developers are paying the appropriate cost, right? That if they're needing, let's say, 1,000 megawatts of energy, that they're helping pay the cost to develop clean energy to, you know, to supply that data center, and you know, clean renewable energy, and that includes the construction cost, right? Of that, you know, whether it's solar or wind or battery storage, and you know, make sure that ratepayers aren't flipping the bill at the expense of data center development. So that's going to be a lot of work, but once again, that kind of hinges on you know, the outcome of the election. So,
0: right, it's 8:28. Everybody, you are tuning into Thursday Buzz. My name is Tony Castaneda, and I'm my guest right now is Kent Miller, who's the president of LIUNA. That's Wisconsin Laborers, and he's part of a group called Climate Jobs Wisconsin, and who are promoting high-quality, clean energy jobs that support families in our local communities and that are dedicated to working with construction unions in Wisconsin to support clean energy policies. One of the things that came out in your statement in the article is that a lot of also why you think how you're going to make this happen is you're going to have to, if not rescind a lot of the prohibitions that were put on labor unions by Act 10, but you're challenging a lot of the premises of Act 10. Can you explain that?
1: Yeah, I think when we talk about, you know, all of the bad labor policies that happened under the Walker administration, whether it was Act 10, whether it was right to work, whether it was the prohibition of project labor agreements by municipalities and state government, and you know, most importantly, you know, state and local prevailing wages, right? So set the area rate of for construction workers to make sure that you know, the rates that our construction workers are getting paid here in Wisconsin, where our the contractors, we're not in competition with, you know, out-of-state non-union that'll come into our state and underbid and, you know, do shoddy work, and they don't reside here and they don't care about the community, and then they take those dollars back home with them, right? And so we don't really maximize the economic benefits, you know, to stay in our state. And so, you know, labor policy is very important, and the connection between that and infrastructure development is just to once again make sure that, you know, Wisconsin workers are getting what they're worth, the area rates, and to make sure that you know, that we keep those dollars, those infrastructure and investment dollars, and the economic benefits of all of that right here in our state's borders. Mm-hmm. So
0: the new clean energy that you hope to develop, of course, now we know that it needs to be transmitted. As you know, there are many big issues, especially, well, right now, currently in western Wisconsin, a Driftless area, over a proposed transmission lines and the path that the transmission lines will be taking. Have you guys thought about how you would be able to create this energy and also transmit it in a way that's more amenable and agreeable to the residents of those rural areas? Are you guys thinking about how to do this? And is there a right way? Is there a way that it can be done that takes into consideration of the needs in the land of the people that you would be building these lines on?
1: Yeah. So, you know, I think transmission, you know, is we've got a lot of, you know, older transmission infrastructure, and just like anything, whether it's a road or a bridge or transmission, like we need to update, we need to make those improvements. And I know that, you know, the project you're referring to is starting its public hearing process. So, you know, we've got, you know, great, regulatory processes that allow, you know, the public to weigh in. And, it's just kind of starting that process, I believe, right now. So, but, you know, some of the things, you know, that I, you know, 35 by 35 kind of, is thinking of is, you know, talking about, you know, creating networked power program, right? Where, you know, once again, through, you know, that integrated resource plan process, you can have those conversations of where energy needs to be. And you can have, you know, utility owned, you know, solar and storage, you know, kind of, you know, closer to, you know, facilities that you know, need that extra energy. Then you're not dealing with, you know, a lot of different types of, you know, transmission to get it from one side of the state to the other, you know, and, you know, talking about, you know, different things such as, you know, floating solar or, you know, talking about more rooftop, you know, solar and you know, other types of renewables, constrainer feeders, substation, adjacent parcels. So, you know, that's something that's part of the seven pillars, but it's, you know, once again, it's very comprehensive, and, you know, we need, you know, all sets of eyes on our grid and trying to plan for the future and what kind of Wisconsin do we want to see, what kind of, you know, energy do we want to be making up our state's portfolio. So,
0: yeah. Kent Williams of Wisconsin Laborers Union from LIUNA. He's a president and also the business manager. Kent, if you don't mind, I'm just going to take a little break here. Stay on the line, of course. And I just want to let people know that this is WORT. We had our fall pledge drive, which ended on Sunday. And if you forgot or if you were unable to pledge at that time, please give us a call. And you can still pledge your support. We got everybody's pledge will be matched. By the way, we did come up a little short and actually have some people to thank. I want to thank Rick. Thank you very much. He likes Mel and Floyd, Back to the Country. Joanne Powers and Fire Worship likes it. And let's see. It's important for others to hear that WORT needs to continue. So please consider pledging or addressing or adding to your pledge. And he added to his Friday pledge. Rick, thank you so much. And thank you for the kind words. And, of course, the number one weatherman, the captain, also gave us a call from all the way up there in Hooterville. And as a matter of fact, we're going to try and get him on this morning to get a weather report from up there in Brantwood, Wisconsin. And he likes the Thursday Buzz. He likes Al Ruff's Public Affair. And he likes Estee's Friday Show. Thank you, Captain. I hope you're listening online or something like that. All right, I'll get back to Kent Williams. We're talking about a new initiative, Climate Jobs Wisconsin, which is unions and environmentally conscious folks trying to work together to create clean energy jobs in Wisconsin. Kent, I got to ask you, what is the buy-in, though, from the utilities themselves and also from their, shareholders there? Are they behind this initiative, do you think?
1: They're not part of Climate Jobs Wisconsin. You know, obviously we have, you know, great working relationships with the utilities when it comes to, you know, all the different types of infrastructure that our members build. You know, and I had mentioned earlier in the segment, the pledge, their sign of commitment to local union Wisconsin workers by being the first in the nation to sign the union pledge for all renewable energy. So, you know, I think that once again, this is very comprehensive. There's a lot of moving parts. We need all hands on deck. That includes utilities, that includes PSC, that includes the communities and the residents where these projects are being developed. That includes union labor. It's all hands on deck. So.
0: Okay. Kent Williams, I want to thank you very much. And well, where is this going now? Is this really contingent upon the Democrats at least getting two of the trifectas there? Or what's going to happen if that doesn't happen? How will you push this initiative forward?
1: Yeah, well, I would hope, I'm hoping that we secure that Democratic trifecta. If God forbid, we come up short, I'm hoping that some Republicans will quit playing politics and we can work across the aisle and find folks that support this initiative that would want to sign on and be, champions of the 35 by 35 going into the next legislative session. So,
0: all right. Well, Ken, I want to thank you very much for being on the show this morning. And where can people find out more? Are you guys going to have another? Are you going to open any of these discussions up to the general public?
1: We just launched the initiative, so I think we're still kind of, well, we got to get through the election cycle here. We're, you know, less than, 26 days away, but yes, we're going to keep moving forward. There is more information. You can go to climatejobswisconsin.org and check out the website. Otherwise, I'm sure we'll be getting more stuff out there as things progress. So,
0: all right. Well, with that, I want to thank you very much for being on the Thursday Buzz. And this is obviously something we'll continue to follow. Thank you very much.
1: Thank you.
0: It's 8:39, and you are tuned into the Thursday Buzz here on WORT. George, what's up? How you doing? George Dreckman is here. He's going to be hosting
2: Hajira.
0: Hajira.
2: Yeah.
0: You don't have a clown nose on your thing. Well, anyhow.
2: I don't, but I can get one.
0: We were, I'm sure you got the email, which I just got this morning, that we were a little bit short on our fall pledge drive, so we're asking people if they want to pledge your support, and we got a couple pledges, and if I knew how to bring up the screen, I would see if we got some online, because we might have gotten some online, too. You can go to wartfm.org and pledge your support. We do got a good number of people that are listening. We appreciate it. And I'm going to try and figure out how to, maybe you can check it out there.
2: That's
0: what, why don't you
2: that's
0: do that?
2: What I'll do. Yeah, I'm why trying to make myself useful here.
0: All right, good. I'm going to get to a little music, everyone. This is WORT 89.9 FM in Madison, a Thursday Buzz. Huh. I'm going to try and give the Captain Seto a call and thank him personally for his pledge, and maybe he's got some weather for us. In the meantime.
2: Yeah, we do have some here.
0: Okay, wait, from this morning? Or?
2: Well, 8:32 a.m.
0: Okay, good. That's one. That counts.
2: We actually have, since you came on the air, we have several.
0: Really? Started at 8 because they got a bunch.
2: Yeah.
0: During Ava Borelli's show, they got a bunch too, and they just came, and they didn't even really ask for them, and a lot of them it didn't even appear were... We're listeners to their show or caring, but that's great. So.
2: Yeah. We have an anonymous from Madison.
0: All right.
2: And they're like Mel and Floyd, Petra Court Radio, Democracy Now.
0: Petra Court, I love that.
2: Anonymous from Cottage Grove.
0: Heck yes.
2: All World Music. And Back to the Country. I like it like that. That's from Matthew from Madison.
0: All right. So we got several.
2: And we have
0: Just during this hour?
2: Yes. And two of them at 8:32, like right after I walked in the building, you know.
0: All right.
2: We want to thank Caitlin. Caitlin Allen from Madison for her generous pledge. My goodness gracious. Off the chart. She likes music Antigua, Pan-Africa, and tropical rhythms.
0: Thank you very much,
2: And John from Madison.
0: Wow.
2: And he says something about he can come to the station and pick up his gift, but we don't allow that right now. It'll be mailed to you, John. And one more.
0: No
2: Kathy
0: way.
2: Kathy and Gary from McFarland.
0: Yeah. Thank you, guys.
2: We're rocking here.
0: I know. That's beautiful. Thank you so much. Everybody brings a tear to my eye and a smile to my face. And everybody, it's all getting matched, too. So we kind of got like a mini, this is what we used to call it. It's a sudden pledge overtime, man. Pledge overtime going till Sunday. And this is helping us. And Ava's show, they brought in a couple thousand also during their show. And, wow, this is good. This is a good start,
2: This is incredible, yes.
0: It. Yeah, all right. Well, as a reward for everyone who's pledging their support, we're going to get Captain Seto on and get a weather report from him. Right now, we're going to go to a little music. If you want to pledge your support, 608-256-2001. Mary Lou is ready to do it. So come on, everybody.
2: Yeah, we really need it'd be great to have your help.
0: All right. Thank you very much. It's 8:43, everybody. In a minute, Captain Seto.

0: head. With all that's going on, where are we headed? Marvin Gaye for you from 1972. It's 8:46, everybody. Where are we going and where are we headed? I just want to say that you listeners out there are coming through right now, so you're helping us wherever we're going. You are helping WRT to go, man. Yeah. And George Dreckman just happens to be here because he's doing his Shira next.
1: Yeah.
0: George, what do we got more people
1: online?
0: Well,
1: we got Mary who called in from Madison or sent it online. And I forgot to mention, I was so excited looking at all this stuff that's been rolling in here that John from Madison is a new donor.
0: Right on. We love new donors, so thank you so much.
1: Yeah.
0: Wow. So, again, you can go to wardfm.org. If you want to pledge online or whatever,
2: out.
0: But wait, speaking, wait. I hear a voice. I hear a voice in the wilderness.
1: He never arrives on cue.
0: Hey. But speaking of people that pledged, was our own number one weatherman, Captain Seto. Captain, and as a reward for all the pledges we're getting, I had to promise a special weather report from you. Thank you so much for your pledging, your support to Ward. And,
2: you're welcome.
0: You got some weather for us, or what's happening?
2: Yeah, the reason I got excited there, I just saw our first migrating Junco. That's the first one coming through this fall. Anyway, yeah, I've got some weather for you. It looks pretty nice, actually. Today and tomorrow, it's going to be a little cooler, partly sunny, highs about 70. Now, the weekend is just welcome back to summer. I mean, 80 and full sun Saturday, pretty much full sun and 78. Sunday, and then it's really nice with some rain possible, a little drizzle on Sunday, about 73. Then things drop off. But I'm looking out to the end of the month, and I don't see a hard freeze where you guys are until about the about 2 weeks out on the 28th.
0: Wow.
2: So it looks like nice, if cooler, summer weather for the next couple of weeks.
0: And then the nasty weather right in time for Halloween, which is the way it should
2: absolutely
0: be, Captain.
2: No, Halloween shouldn't be too bad, according to this, and it's way out ahead of us, you know, of course. Halloween is going to be about, the highs are going to be in the mid-50s, lows down in the high 30s. So, you know, just don't wear flimsy costumes, I guess, is like the, you know.
0: Yeah, okay, well, whatever. Kids are going to do what kids are going to do,
2: that's
0: Captain.
2: Correct.
0: Well, I don't know if you heard up there about the slaughter of 9 wolves.
2: I'm unfamiliar with that. I'm sorry to hear that. It's the first I've heard of it.
0: Yeah, well, it just happened recently, and Melissa Smith was going to be on to talk about it Friends of Wisconsin Wolves and all that, but that didn't happen. Supposedly it was authorized by the DNR, and they did not tell the tribal nations, which is what they're required to do.
2: Yeah, I actually, my wife Susan mentioned that to me. I wasn't paying a lot of attention the other day. Yeah, this is disgusting. They just break their own rules because nothing matters to the people in charge these days. What are rules, you know? They just if they're inconvenient, we'll just ignore them.
0: Dang. Okay, Captain, we are pledging, pledge wrapping on this unofficial pledge drive going on here, the sudden pledge overtime. And there were two more people we got to thank. First of all, I want to thank David. Thank you very much, David. And he's a generous supporter of WRT, supports many shows here. He loves the news and the diversity of the music, and I know that Saturday is one of his favorite days, and he really likes tropical rhythms. And you got somebody else
1: I
0: to
1: do.
0: Thank you,
1: John Singer, who is up in Lodi.
0: All right.
1: We thank him very much, and he's into the Thursday 8 o'clock buzz, of course.
0: Thank you, John.
1: La Junta and Back to the Country.
0: All wonderful shows, if I may say so myself.
1: It's just really gratifying to see everybody respond.
0: Yeah. All right.
1: Including you, Captain, and glad to have you on board.
2: It's good to hear your voice, George. It's been a long time since we've seen each other. It's good to hear you.
1: I imagine. I can just see how excited you get about a Junco coming through.
2: Yes. In my life here as a retired country bumpkin, as a country bumpkin, bird watching out the window, it's become a major source of entertainment.
1: Yeah. My cat's like that, too.
0: All right.
2: Yeah,
1: we have another one.
0: Oh, wow.
2: Good.
1: Another anonymous.
0: All right, thank you very much.
2: God,
0: I'm going to have to.
2: A long time.
0: I'm going to have a. I did not come down here planning on filling out all these thank yous and everything. But I want to thank everybody who is pledging. I want to thank everybody who's listening, even if you can't pledge right now. Wart loves it when you listen, you know, and I think that you should always listen because, especially the music, which is a big part of I really got into Wart. All this talk stuff and, and take it or leave it or whatever. But we really appreciate your support. Well, Captain, how's everything going up north, man? Have the leaves already changed or what?
2: No, I would say we're past prime. About this time last week was height of color. You go for rides down the fire lanes with all these maples blazing. It's almost hallucinogenic. Things are still colorful. What was really interesting, we went through Wausau twice, one Sunday, Monday coming back from Chicago, and then Wednesday I had to get down for a medical checkup. And in 2 days, the color in Wausau just jumped. I mean, just it went from almost nothing to like blazing. It was amazing. And we're past the prime here. Most of the maples are not gone, but they're, fading. And now the poplars have sort of taken over, but we're past the peak of color here.
1: Yeah. Rib Mountain puts on quite a show, doesn't it?
2: Yeah, it does. That whole area is really gorgeous. All those ridges, you get up top of one of those ridges, and we were where the medical center we were at was on the one just north of Rib Mountain, and that country is really beautiful when the leaves change. It's similar to where we are. We're like in the hills of Southern Price County. You get up in a high spot, some of the highest points in the state, and the views are spectacular.
0: All right, Captain, I'm almost hesitant to talk to you about politics, but I'm sorry, man. It's there. Listen, Fred Clark, who's running up there, I met the guy before. He's actually a real nice guy, and I met him down here in Madison. He's a woodworker. He used to have a woodworking shop, and I was there on one of these art walk things, and me and him had a good discussion, and he also told me.
2: I love Fred. Yeah. He's the only Democrat I'm actually going to vote for. But the thing that scares me is this has become the 7th Congressional District has become sort of an electoral sacrifice zone. And I think that the Republicans are running this completely, this carpet-bagging, completely inexperienced, joke of a candidate because no Democrat has cracked 40% of the vote since 2010.
0: Why
2: and
0: not?
2: That's what scares me. I mean, Fred is the guy. He's so much more qualified.
0: Well, and who is this kid? Who is this Alonzo kid, man? Tell us about him. He's not even from Wisconsin, is he?
2: He's the son-in-law of the Secretary of Transportation, our former congressman up here, the lumber jerk, Sean Duffy.
0: Right. Okay.
1: Yeah.
0: And but he's not even. Did he ever spend any time in Wisconsin or what? Does he know how to fish?
2: I don't know if he knows anything. He fishes in Florida. I have no idea.
0: All right. So, but they had a debate just the other day. Did you know how that went or what?
2: I heard he was a no-show, but I actually have no idea.
1: He no-showed a debate on two television stations.
2: I
1: don't know. I
2: don't pay any attention to
1: I'm amazed.
0: Well, he was at the one yesterday.
1: Oh, he was at the one yesterday. He was at the one yesterday.
0: So there was one yesterday, and he was there. So, okay. But I didn't know about these no-shows. Whatever. Okay, well, there you have it, Captain. I'm glad that you're at least are involved in some way with that issue. Captain, so... Let's just go. You got some weather to give us here or what?
2: Let me do this again. The weather, it just disappeared on me. The weather today, 69, the highs in the high 60s to the next couple of days. And then over the weekend, it's going to be spectacular. High 80 on Monday, Saturday, full sun. Full sun pretty much Sunday, but high almost as high, about high 70s.
0: Oh, wow.
2: Then it cools off on Monday and we're looking at possibility of drizzly, high mid-60s kind of stuff, classic autumn weather. And then it starts cooling off, and I think this weekend will be the last real summer weather this year.
0: All right. Have you been following the Milwaukee Brewers?
2: Yeah, they lost. Did they finally win the third game,
0: yeah,
2: or is that?
0: Yeah, they won. They won last night, so they started off the championship. They're moving on versus LA and Milwaukee on Sunday.
2: Okay.
0: I stayed up and watched the whole thing. It was just a little after midnight.
1: Yeah.
0: No big deal.
1: Yeah.
0: All right, well, Captain, it's great to talk to you. Thank you again for your pledge. I want to thank.
2: You're welcome.
0: Yeah,
2: okay,
0: man. All right, and we'll get back to you in just a minute, everybody.
2: Yep.
0: Thanks, Tony, Captain.
2: Tony, George, it's good to hear your voices.
1: Yeah, good to hear you too, my friend.
2: Be safe. Be kind. And if you're partying, have a safe flight to any heights.
0: Right on.

0: All right, it's about 8:59, everyone. This has been the Thursday 8 o'clock buzz. I want to thank my guest, Captain Settle, for sure. Also, my guy Kent Miller from Laborers Union. And you can check out, go to their website for climatejobswisconsin.org and find out more about what they are proposing. George, it was good that you came down here. Thanks a lot. You're early for Hajira. I do want to thank everybody who pledged.
1: Yeah.
0: We are doing a sudden pledge overtime thingy here down here. And we got a bunch of pledges. I'm surprised. And Ava Show got a bunch too. So thank you, everybody.
1: Oh, yeah. It's
0: we were short almost a quarter, a little bit more than 25% short of our goal. But we've already gotten there. We're probably only 20% down now just from Ava's show in the Thursday Buzz, and the Hajira's coming up, so you can continue to pledge. Okay, I want to thank Rick. I want to thank the captain. I want to thank David. I want to thank John Singer also. And then you got a bunch of people online.
1: Joseph,
0: I don't have that screen in front of me. Go ahead. Just
1: Joseph
0: get the first
1: made
0: name.
1: A contribution.
0: Yes, go ahead. Yes.
1: Thank Joseph. We want to thank Anonymous from Madison. We thank Anitra from Oregon.
0: Wow.
1: Let's see here. Anonymous from Madison. And we have Mary from...

0: G-Man Jordan, the other G-Man. You know, we got several G-Men around here that do shows.
1: It's
0: on
1: all these war, government guys,
0: soul sessions, and whatever. Hajira's coming up. This is WORT 89.9 FM in Madison, Wisconsin. Everyone, thank you very much for listening. Thank you for supporting us all the time when we are in need. WORT is indeed a very important resource. Stay tuned for Hajira.

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1: This is Bird Note. Want to see one of the blazing thunderbolts of the bird world? Smaller than a pigeon, but fierce enough to knock one from the air, are the powerful compact falcons known as Merlins. While global climate change is pushing ranges of many birds farther north, Merlins are actually expanding southward. Merlins nest in northern forests around the world, but in recent years, more and more Merlins have been nesting farther south, in towns and cities across the northern United States. These small falcons will take over old crow nests, especially in conifer trees, in parks, cemeteries, and neighborhoods. No one knows precisely why, but part of the answer may lie in a rebound of Merlin populations since the banning of pesticides like DDT. And it's a reminder that bird behavior may be more flexible than we sometimes imagine. Merlins reach their peak southward migration in October, although some, like those in the Pacific Northwest, remain year-round. Most scatter to the south for winter. Some travel as far as Ecuador. With any luck, you might see these adaptable pint-sized thunderbolts in your neighborhood. For Bird Note, I'm Mary McCann. 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Sign up at birdnote.org to get a weekly preview of our shows, stories, photos, and more.
0: Kids don't have access to structured activities after their day at school. Madison Public Library created It Takes a Village after-school enrichment sessions to promote community and offer a safe place after school for youth between 12 and 18 years old. Library staff supply various gaming activities, board games, electronic games, and VR gaming. Let's Game Day happens from 4 to 6 o'clock this afternoon at Goodman South Madison Library, 2222 South Park Street. This afternoon at 5 o'clock, come to Madison Children's Museum for a free celebration with members of our Indigenous communities, featuring food, music, art, and dance representing Indigenous traditions around the world. Activities will include an artist demo with wood sculptor Gene Delcourt, a performance by the Ho-Chunk Nation's Wisconsin Dells dancers and singers, and samples of Indigenous foods. That's tonight from 5 to 8 p.m. at Madison Children's Museum, 100 North Hamilton Street. Insects are some of our biggest cultural contributors. The six-legged critters that outnumber us over 1 billion to 1 have, throughout human history, provided food, pigment, and fiber, and inspired feats of engineering, art, and design. 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

0: Good morning, Madison. Welcome to Hegera. I am the G-Man, and that was Playing for Change, joined by Mamadou Diabaté and his brother, I think is Sabi Diabaté. I have written it down here twice as Mamadou Diabaté with two different spellings of Mamadou. I know one of them is a guy I played soccer with. Not Mamadou Diabaté, but Mamadou. Anyway, moving along here. This is the G-Man. I'm happy to be here this morning to play some good international music for you. And we are starting today. We're going to do a little tribute to a giant of calypso and Caribbean music, the mighty Sparrow, who passed away last week, at the age of 91. He had a remarkable career, moved to the United States, lived in New York City, and we're going to play some of his earlier stuff here, and then we will, later in the show, get to some of his more recent things. He was recording into the 2000s. We'll get into some of that later in the show. But we'll start with the Mighty Sparrow doing a song called Dear Sparrow.
1: Ladies and gentlemen, here comes the Calypso King of 1956 in person of the King Sparrow. And Sparrow is coming to tell you all about a letter he received from a good old mopsy he had someplace.

A policeman had she under arrest, claiming she wasn't properly dressed. But when the news reached around, that was big uproar. The governor get mad and change the law. Leave her alone. Do you understand? Hands off, don't touch. That's my command. He said, I love to see her in the Bermuda shorts.

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0: getting rum and curry beer. The way how they're forcing me to drink that, it look as if they want to kill we in smart. Oh, lad, they raise up on the taxi fare.
1: No!

A set by the late, great, Mighty Sparrow. Pamerabo. A more recent song. Before that, it was No Doctor, No, The Situation in Trinidad. Short Little Shorts. And Dear Sparrow, here on Hajera on WORT. I'll pass along some information for you. We have just recently completed our fall pledge drive, and we came up short. We hit about 73% of our $90,000 goal, and in order to get us to reach our goal, Susan and our fine donor development group have put together a matching grant. We have some money that can go to double any pledge you make to WORT here in the coming days to help us catch up and meet our goal. We would love to hear from you. We have got quite a few pledges during the 8 o'clock buzz. And it would be great if you could help us out. You know, we're grateful for, I think, some 950 people pledged during the pledge drive. And we're very grateful for those of you who have supported the station in this latest drive and in the past. 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And so it would be great if you could find it in your hearts make a donation to the station at WORTFM.org. 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And asked to speak, you could extension one, and Mary Lou is on hand to take your call. We've gotten a couple of pledges here during the first half hour of Hajera. We received a pledge from William from Madison. We thank him for his donation online, and C. Murphy called in or went online and made a donation. This fell a previous pledge amount, but still, we are grateful to C. Murphy for their support, for his support of the station. And we also received a pledge from Anonymous. And Anonymous likes all blues, all jazz, and all local news shows. And we have a pledge from Mary Lou, who from Madison. And we thank her for her pledge, and we are very grateful for her support to WORT. And we would be happy if you could, again, give us a call at 608-256-2001, extension 1, or go online at WORTFM.org. And make a contribution to WORT. We would really appreciate it and show your support for Hajera and all the wonderful things that we do here. And remember, it's a matching grant, so every dollar you give becomes $2. And that would be a way to make your donations go further. So we played a first set today from the Mighty Sparrow, and who passed away here just a little while ago. He was at the age of 91. He was actually born Slinger Francisco on July 9th, 1935. And he passed away on September 27th of this year. And he was born in the fishing village of Grand Roy, Grenada, in the British West Indies, and at the age of one moved with his mother to Trinidad and Tobago, where his father would join them later.
And he became a musician at the age of 17 when he joined a steel band made up of neighborhood boys, and they played at Carnival and other places. And he would go on to become an award-winning calypso performer, recognized as the king of calypso, won that award several times, I think maybe even eight. There's some sort of like super king of calypso award that he won a few times. He would eventually move to New York, as I said earlier. And we'll get to some more tunes from the Mighty Sparrow coming up in the second hour here of Hegera. Maybe even the third hour. I'm not sure where it's going to all come down. But listening to the Mighty Sparrow putting this show together today, I decided that I needed to play a couple of tunes of steel band, steel drum music. I really like steel drum music. I love the sound, and we're going to play a couple here for you. We're going to start with the Jamaican Steel Band.

0: The Road Home Dane County will host its Homes for Families fundraising breakfast on Thursday, October 8th from 8 a.m. to 9 a.m. at the Lion Energy Center. 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That's the Homes for Families fundraising breakfast on Thursday, October 8th at the Alliant Energy Center. The breakfast is free to attend and open to the community.
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1: First up, Zaska, specializing in Hungarian and Transylvanian dance music. Next, the Lulu Quintet will play the sparkling French Romani hot club jazz inspired by Django Reinhardt, followed by Yid Vicious with their sophisticated yet whimsical version of klezmer and Yiddish folk and dance music.
2: That's Dan's World Music Fest on Saturday, October 24th at 7 p.m. at the Eastside Club, 3735 Monona Drive. Tickets may be purchased at the door. All proceeds go to Wart.
3: 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So if you haven't contributed to WORT before, now is a great time for you to call in. If you you contribute $10, that gift becomes $30. So please, we would love to hear from you, especially if you are a new donor. And we do have some people I want to thank. I want to start by thanking Kurt from Madison, who likes all jazz and La Junta. We have Scott, who called from Racine. That's where I went to elementary school. How about that? Back in Racine. My elementary school is gone now, but it was. I did go to Old St. Rose in Racine. And he made a contribution to WORT that we are very grateful for. And then we also received a contribution from Anonymous of Madison, and Anonymous likes all blues, all jazz, and the evening news shows. And we have, let's see, a generous contribution from Nancy, Nancy Maidenhoff from New York. Whoa, we reaching worldwide here from WORT, from the web. And Nancy's favorite programs are Friday on My Mind, Guilty Pleasures, and Psychoacoustics, and Hour of Slack. Some great music programming here on WORT. I am like a designated sub here, and I'll get to be subbing on Friday the 28th on the Rattlesnake Shake. I'm really looking forward to that. And we need to thank Anonymous from Mount Horeb. Thank you. And Anonymous from Stoughton. Thank you. And oh, Betty, thank you so much for your contribution, Betty, here in Madison. We really appreciate it. We thank you all for stepping up and helping us out. And again, we are matching all pledges dollar for dollar. And if you are a new donor, it'll be a 2-for-1 match. So please do check it out. We have a whole bunch of thank you gifts that you can see online at WORTFM.org. Let's get back to the music. I want to take a little trip this time. Let's go. You know, I like to take little trips. I say that a lot on the show. We are going to go musically head towards France. An interesting little group that there's more to it, but basically the core of this group is a flute player, a singer, and she is accompanied by a drummer. The name of the band is Rosawe, and they perform a lot of jazz standards, and this is one called Cheek to Cheek.

That was Ace Passe by Tal Wonder and Dropped Out on WORT 89.9 FM in Madison. Rounding out our set of music with a French twist. Before that, we heard Marine by Amel Brent, Camelia Jordana, and Vita. And then Le Mont Geste by Bertrand Bellan, featuring Camelia Jordana. And before that, it was Camelia Jordana with Moisest. And we began that set with Ro Sawe with Cheek to Cheek, a little trip to France. And I will apologize. My foreign language skills are next to nil. I will make an attempt to pronounce things properly, but I really am just giving it, in most cases, my best guess. I would like to thank Anonymous from Middleton for her gift, and Christine from Madison, who likes all blues, Democracy Now, and Tropical Rhythms. We are at the end of our fall pledge drive. We came up a few tens of thousands, about 20-some thousand dollars short, and we are trying to fill that gap now with a supplemental plea for some funds, some donations, and we have generous donors who have agreed to match all contributions dollar for dollar during this, I guess, make good, I don't know what we should call it, certainly a supplemental fundraiser, and we will match those generous donors. We'll match contributions from new donors, 2-for-1. 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And you can make a pledge on the phone. This is Hajera. I am the G-Man sitting in for Jeff, who will be back next week. From his globe-trotting adventures, I'm sure with many tales to share with you about what he has been up to. And we are enjoying some absolutely wonderful weather. In fact, for me, weather like this automatically conjures up, baseball. Well, it's been a great time for baseball around here if you're a Brewer fan, and I'll actually be heading to the game on Tuesday, or Monday. I'm heading to game 2 of the National League Championship Series when the Brewers face the Dodgers on Monday. And there's actually a Division I college baseball going on in Madison out at the Duck Pond Saturday at noon. UW-Milwaukee and Northern Illinois will be playing a scrimmage in their fall ball practice sessions. They'll be having a scrimmage at the Duck Pond at Warner Park, so you could take that in, too, if you want to get your last fix of baseball before the winter sets in. And this winter can be scary anyway because of the potential lockout. But then I'm not sure how many of our listeners are as fanatic about baseball as I am. Let us move now from visiting France to heading south of the border to Mexico. And we will start this set with the Hometown Boys.

0: That was Shelley Laris, Soy Tu Amor. That's from her disc, from the disc Divas Tajenas, a compilation disc. Before that, a couple by Selena. We heard Bitty Bitty Bomb Bomb and Baila Esta Cumbia. We heard the Texas Tornadoes with Hey Baby Que Paso. And we began that set with the Hometown Boys, El Pintor. This is Hajera. I am the G-Man. And we'll have more music in just a second.
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0: We're so glad you're listening to us today on WORT, and we want to take this chance again to thank you for your support during our pledge drive, but to let you know, of course, you've probably been listening all day here, that we came up a little short, and we have an opportunity for you to show your support for WORT and all the things we do by making a contribution today. 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And if you are a new donor, we will match your contributions 2-for-1. 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Now, we do have a couple of people to thank here. Let me get this going here. I've got to be a little more ambidextrous than I'm used to here on our show. And we want to thank, let's see now, where are we? We want to thank, Peter. Peter made a pledge from San Jose. Thank you so much, Peter, from all the way out in San Jose. And I do know the way to San Jose, but I can't say as I've been there in a while. But thank you so much for your contribution. And he is availing himself of the We're Different long sleeve T-shirt, which you could also pick up by making a contribution. 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And we can get you set up with that if that is something which interests you. So again, WORTFM.org and 608-256-2001, extension 1. So it's 10:35. Let's get back to music. We're going to do a little bit of dub reggae here. The kind of thing that you can listen to on Saturday night at 10 o'clock from 10 to midnight on Saturday Night Style with DJ Kayla Kush. And we're going to start with Gyptian. And the song is called Hold You.

A little bit of dub for you this morning. That was The Return of Django by The Upsetters and Lee Scratch Perry, the legend. Before that, Time Bomb by Irration. We heard one of my favorites, Buju Banton, doing Untold Stories. And we began that set with Gyptian doing Hold You, Hold Ya, from the Hold You remixes, a whole CD of remixes of that song. I don't own it. It's an interesting concept, though. This is WORT, and I am the G-Man on Hajera. And we would really appreciate it if you could find your time to help us make our goal for the pledge drive, which we missed. We got about 73%. 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Or give us a call at 608-256-2001. We could use your support. The listeners have done a wonderful job at this station of stepping up and filling in. We went through some tough times and we lost all our federal funding, as did many public radio stations. Unlike some, we did not go under. We stayed up, thanks to you. You are the reason we are here, bringing music and public affairs to the citizens of our community. And we would hope that you can put the listener sponsor into listener-sponsored community radio here at WORT. Let's take a little journey again. We've been journeying all over. We're going to head towards the East Indian subcontinent. And this is a song by Karanesh. It is called Vishnu.

0: Now through October 17th, Madison Theatre Guild proudly presents Sarah Ruhl's Eurydice, a beautifully fantastical and moving reimagining of the ancient Greek myth of Orpheus and Eurydice. After dying too young on her wedding day, Eurydice journeys to the underworld. Rather than presenting this myth as simply Orpheus attempting to rescue Eurydice from Hades, Sarah Ruhl tells this tale through the eyes of her heroine, giving Eurydice her own voice and desires, placing a powerful emphasis on her relationship with her father and on the difficult choices that come with love and loss. Madison Theatre Guild's production of Sarah Ruhl's Eurydice performs at the Bartell Theatre now through October 17th. Tickets at bartelltheatre.org. 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
1: And this is Hegera on WORT, and I am the G-Man. 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Today on Hegera, we have been, we played a long set at the beginning of the show of the Mighty Sparrow, who was born Slinger Francisco back in 1935 and passed away this September. And he was famous. He was the Calypso King. And he performed lots of Calypso music, and also then later in his career moved into doing songs in what was called soca, which is a combination of soul and Calypso, kind of reflecting his move to the United States and reflecting the influences that he was exposed to living in New York. And so he did lots of different soca songs. We're going to play a few of those. And there was also a time when he also began to do things a little more politically. And his stuff, he did some things about politics and things, and we'll play a few of those songs as well here in our tribute to the Mighty Sparrow. Let's begin with a song from his Supreme Serenader disc. This is called Racism, the Mighty Sparrow.

The Mighty Sparrow, who passed away in September at the age of 91. A couple of his more political tunes and some soca music, combination of soul and calypso. We just heard Capitalism Gone Mad. Before that, Soca Pressure, Rocking Soca, and we began the set with Racism. The Mighty Sparrow, born in Grenada, moved to Trinidad at one, and eventually settled as an older adult in the United States, where he passed away in New York City this September. We've got about 20 minutes to go here on Hejera. A Public Affair follows. Let's do something by Cassava. It's called Zouk La Seisol Medicaman Noi Ni, the Rob Sinclair remix.

That was Adriel Favela with Mi Vale Madre. And before that, Casavar, Zouk La Sel Son Mi Quedere. Yeah, anyway, the Bob Sinclair mix. Zouk La Sel Medicaman Noni. All right. Again, my apologies. My foreign language skills have largely atrophied. We've got about 14 minutes to go here on Hegira, and we wanted to thank a couple people for their online pledging to the show or to the station. We've got Rick Recking and Jim. Rick is from McFarland. We have Jim from Loganville, and now Brian from Madison. And we are trying to raise a little bit of money here because we came up short during our pledge drive. We got about 73% of our goal. And we have some listeners who, generous donors, who have agreed to contribute matching funds to help us reach that goal. And so if you wanted to contribute at wortfm.org, that would be great. And new donors will get a 2-for-1 match. You can also call 608-256-2001, extension 1. So we'd appreciate your support. We have a archived edition of A Public Affair coming up next. It's a show with Alan Ruff, and we'll get to that coming up at top of the hour. But first, let's get back to some more music. Let's stay south of the border. This is the Mariachi Vargas de Techolan.

That was Los Lobos, Los Chucos Suaves. Before that, Christian Nodal did Los Besos Que TD, and we heard the Mariachi Vargas de Techelan Camino Real de Colina. That's going to run us out of time here on Hegira. Well, I want to thank everybody who pledged today, and you can still go online to do that, WORTFM.org, and all your pledges will be matched dollar for dollar or two for one if you're a new donor. So again, thank you to Mary Lou, Brian from Madison, Jim from Loganville. We've got Rick from McFarland, Peter from San Jose, Christine from Madison, Anonymous from Middleton, Betty from Madison, Anonymous from Stoughton, Anonymous from Mount Horeb, Nancy from New York. We had Kurt from Madison, Scott from Racine, Anonymous from Madison, and C. Murphy from Madison. Thank you all so much for your donations today during Hegira. And again, WORTFM.org. 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I'm the G-Man. Hope you enjoyed your show. Jeff will be back next week. Stay tuned for an archived edition of A Public Affair. And we'll take you out of here with Playing for Change and Pata Pata.

0: Good evening. This is Rob McClure and Vicki Iden bringing you your local news live from the WORT studios on Bedford Street in beautiful downtown Madison. Here are today's headlines.
1: Congressional candidates Derek Van Orden and Rebecca Cook are slated to meet on the debate stage later this month, the Milwaukee Journal Sentinel reports. The debate will take place at 11 a.m. on October 20th, hosted and broadcasted by the Eau Claire Area Chamber of Commerce and WEAU. It will focus on business priorities and workers' issues in Chippewa Valley. The campaigns negotiated the date over the course of weeks, and they almost failed to arrange it. The race for Wisconsin's 3rd Congressional District is widely considered the most competitive in the state. The last debate in the district also featured the Republican, Derek Van Orden, when he challenged an incumbent Democrat in 2020.
0: Milwaukee County saw 42 domestic violence-related homicides between 2024 and 2025, roughly half the total in the state. Before the last decade, the total was often less than 50 per year statewide. Housing issues are seen as crucial for helping survivors of domestic violence, the Milwaukee Journal Sentinel reports. Further, federal funding reductions create an uphill battle to provide services. Monique Minkins, executive director of End Domestic Abuse Wisconsin, says these deaths are not isolated, but that solutions are in reach.
1: The Wisconsin Examiner brings updates on a lawsuit over groundwater protections at a factory farm in Pierce County. At stake is whether the state's Department of Natural Resources included sufficient protections when approving an expansion permit for the farm. The new permit would allow the farm to increase its total cattle by nearly four times. It has been contentious among activists in

0: and it replaces the historic Black Hawk Bridge. The new bridge mimics the original, but with a concrete deck. Construction work will continue after the opening to finish cleanup and remove the old bridge. The bridge is projected to be fully completed by spring of 2027.
1: Metro Transit would get a $7.5 million influx next year under the executive operating budget Madison Mayor Satya Rhodes Conway unveiled on Tuesday. This influx comes as the city faced an $11 million shortfall, with city departments facing budget cuts. Now, the city is poised to spend $9 million less on Metro over the next year, with $7.5 million coming from a federal transportation grant. This comes after 2 years of Metro struggling to maintain service within budget allocations. The new budget also includes hiring for IT, Forensics, and Public Health Madison and Dane County's Violence Prevention Unit. Overall, spending will increase by 5.5%, with just under 3% increase on property taxes.
0: As we reported last evening, the Madison Traffic Engineering Division will indeed be getting a rebrand. It will now be called the Mobility and Infrastructure Division. The name change follows a paradigm shift in the division's work, which has come to emphasize biking and public transport in addition to private motor vehicles. The division focuses on safety improvements to all traffic systems, including motor vehicle, bike, and foot traffic. Its work extends to mobility beyond infrastructure, such as outreach at schools and parks as well. The new name follows progressive renaming trends in cities across the nation. Madison Alders approved the change Tuesday in a unanimous vote. And those were the headlines.
2: 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The professional union reps at Madison Teachers Incorporated and the staff collective right here at WORT. More information about the union is available on their website at ibew2304.com.
3: The following broadcast of a public affair is a previously recorded episode, and we will not be taking any calls today. Tune in other days and next Thursday for a live version of a public affair.
4: Good afternoon, and welcome to this, the Thursday edition of a public affair. I'm your host for this hour. My name is Alan Ruff. Additional hundreds of Starbucks baristas walked off the job in 34 U.S. cities last Thursday, thereby escalating a month-long strike as their union tries to push the coffee chain towards the first ever labor contract. The union, Starbucks Workers United, reports that more than 3,800 baristas have joined the nationwide strike that has spread to over 180 stores across 130 cities, making it the longest work stoppage in the coffee chain's history. Workers' demands include improved staffing levels, more predictable schedules, and better pay. They say current conditions leave baristas overworked and underpaid. The Starbucks workers' grievances mirror those of hundreds of thousands of those working in what is commonly referred to as the service sector, which currently employs 80% of the workforce in the country. With us to discuss some of the forces buffeting workers in the service sector and responses to them is Annie McClanahan, an associate professor of English at the University of California, Irvine. McClanahan writes about U.S. popular culture, political economy, and contemporary capitalism. She's the author of Dead Pledges, Debt Crisis, and 21st Century Culture, and Beneath the Wage, Tips, Tasks, and Gigs in the Age of Service Work, which is forthcoming in 26. Today's discussion is a follow-up, a deepening to a November 15th Truth Out interview with today's guest, done by C.J. Policraniu.

0: First off, welcome, Annie McClanahan.
1: Thank you so much for having me.
0: Well, it's nice that you're here. Now, Annie McClanahan, workers at Starbucks across the country cite low wages, long hours, and job insecurity as primary grievances. How is it that workers comprising such a huge chunk of the broader service sector are, in essence, being ripped off? Talk some about the conditions under which so many labor.
1: That's a great question. So one of the interesting things about this category, service sector, which you already raised in your introduction, and which, as you said, now makes up 80% of the U.S. workforce, is that it's sort of hard to generalize across that sector. It's a big part of the U.S. economy, and it includes some of the very highest waged and most professional workers, so doctors, lawyers, executives, managers, et cetera. But it also includes virtually all of the lowest wage workers in the U.S. economy. So 75% of those earning the minimum wage, or in some cases less, are in the service sector. And workers in that sort of non-professionalized portion of the service sector are more likely to live below the poverty line than any other type of worker. So this is a sector where some of the things that we can say about the low wage portion is that the wages are incredibly low, minimum wage or less. They're less likely to be protected by maximum hour or minimum wage laws. They're more likely to work in situations where they're being surveilled by an app, as in the case of gig workers. They're more likely to have incredibly unpredictable schedules and to be working at fewer hours a week than they would like, so being forced to work in part-time or semi-part-time positions. And again, they're most likely to live in poverty and to be dependent on forms of wage payment that are different from the kind of hourly wages that we tend to associate with U.S. manufacturing labor. So in particular, they're more likely to be paid part of their wage or most of their wage in tips or in other forms of like performance-based pay or task work. And so the situation for Starbucks workers is, in fact, incredibly common for low-wage service workers in the U.S. They're also less likely to be represented by a union, and the success and effectiveness of the Starbucks workers in achieving union recognition at so many workplaces and having a situation where tens of thousands of workers are willing to go on this extended strike is really extraordinary and, unfortunately, though, still pretty rare in that sector of the economy.
0: You say that compared to other forms of work, service work is labor-intensive. What does that mean? I think to myself, working in a factory is not labor intensive. In some ways, it certainly is. Talk about that.
1: Sure, absolutely.
0: What it means.
1: Absolutely. So if you think again about that very large category of 80% of the workforce, and you try to say, well, what is it that links, say, a lawyer to someone that's working as a barista making coffee, right? One of the things that links those two professions is that historically, it's very difficult to subject both of those professions to the kinds of economies of scale that transform industrial manufacturing. So if you look at developments like, for instance, the assembly line, a machine like that can increase, or a technological innovation like that can increase the productivity of a factory worker by 100-fold or even 1,000-fold over a fairly short span of time. A lawyer can't necessarily increase the number of cases that they're reviewing or that they're participating in by 100-fold, right? Nor can a teacher suddenly teach 10,000 students instead of 100 students. And the same is true for a barista. The barista can't use a machine to make 100 times more coffee than they were making before. So that's part of what we mean when we say labor intensive, is that these are jobs that are very difficult to subject either to economies of scale or to full automation in the way that a lot of labor in the manufacturing sector has been transformed by those kinds of technological innovations and economies of scale. The other thing that's distinct about service work is that historically, because service work involves such a significant in-person component, it's very difficult to outsource it. So one of the things that we know has happened to the U.S. manufacturing sector in the last, say, 40 years is that a number of the jobs have been outsourced to other countries where wages might be lower or working conditions might be less regulated. That's much harder to do with somebody that's making your coffee or filing your legal case. Now, again, some of that is starting to change as a result of the development of generative AI and other forms of technology, including just the form of technology of the internet. But historically, that's why service work has been labor intensive, is because it's very difficult to move it elsewhere or to automate it.
0: You say that service work squeezes out profits and productivity from the marginal gains that come from techniques of intensification from long hours and precarious methods of wage payment to informalization and deregulation. Let's break that down. Examine some of those things separately.
1: Sure. So what we mean by intensification is actually related to what I was just talking about with respect to automation and mechanization. So in service work, you can't, there's very rarely developments like an assembly line that are going to increase the productivity of the worker by, as I said, like 100-fold or 1,000-fold in, you know, in a decade. But what you have instead, and Starbucks is a good example of this, or Amazon is a good example of this, are the use of these technologies of speed up that are basically trying to sort of squeeze these tiny increments of time out of workers. So finding ways to create machines, often machines that don't necessarily help the worker do their job better or faster, but that simply surveil the worker and make note of the sort of tiny, the number of seconds that it takes to pull a shot of espresso, or the number of seconds that it takes for an Amazon worker to pull a box off of a shelf. And so these surveillance technologies essentially operate in the same way that that a lash would have operated in the context of, say, plantation slavery, where they're not necessarily a technology where the of innovation, they're a technology of intensification. They're forcing workers to work harder, to strain their bodies more, to squeeze a little bit more productivity out of that hour of work than before. So that's part of what I mean by intensification. Those technologies are often also technologies of what's called de-skilling. And again, we tend to associate de-skilling with automation and mechanization in factories, right? Where the development of a robot arm to help a worker hammer a piece of a screw into a piece of equipment, right, might speed up the work, but also mean that the worker's skill is less valuable and less remunerated because they're using a machine instead of using their own skill. And the same thing happens in service work. So to give gig work as an example, one of the things that gig work apps use are things like GPS systems or other forms of sort of automated direction that tell the worker exactly where to go, exactly where to be, and that mean that the work that maybe used to require, say, taxi driving, used to require some degree of a great degree of skill and sort of like what truckers and taxi drivers often call road knowledge. Suddenly those jobs don't require that anymore, and it's all effectively been sort of outsourced to the app. And then the third thing that came up in what you just read from the interview is this idea of informalization. And informalization is really key to the argument that I make about service work, which hinges a lot on the question of regulation. So if you look at the history of U.S. industrial manufacturing work, it's a highly regulated sector, and it really has been for most of the 20th century. We kind of think of that as an innovation in American capitalism, which is that we developed under the New Deal programs and laws and policies like the Fair Labor Standards Act, which again implemented these maximum hours and minimum wage laws, and that we have a highly regulated system of labor in the United States as a result of those developments. But service work, particularly gig work, but also other forms of service work, have historically been entirely excluded from those kinds of regulations. And the result is what scholars of labor term informalization, where rather than having a set of formal policies, formal contracts, which guarantee certain hours of work, which guarantee certain wages, many service workers and all gig workers are completely cut out of that regulatory apparatus. And that, again, allows employers, whether it's Starbucks or Uber or Amazon or any number of these other companies, to pay their workers significantly less than other workers in the economy. And so it's the kind of combination of these technological innovations, these regulatory exclusions, and these other forms of what I term super exploitation, where workers are really being squeezed out of wages, both by technology and by the law.
0: I want to stay with that concept, the idea of super exploitation. Talk about what that means. I'm familiar with it in a longer history of that people were writing in the 70s about what was going on in the so-called underdeveloped world that is shifting lots of capital abroad to primarily to intensify the exaction of profit or surplus value from folks down on the food chain. Talk about that idea of super exploitation.
1: Sure. So the term has sort of two origins. One, exactly as you said, comes out of development economics and a way to think about what it means that capital, as a result of these forms of outsourcing that become possible beginning in the 1970s and 1980s, can, move to these locations where it can pay workers not only less than what is being paid in the developed world, but actually less than is required for them to live. So paying workers under a less than subsistence wage, or in other ways, sort of using these forms of intensification to force more work out of them, often than their bodies can manage. The other origin of the term comes from the Black radical feminist Marxist Claudia Jones in the 1960s. And Jones is writing about it in the context of domestic workers in the United States, and particularly Black women domestic workers. And she's using it to theorize something like what would later come to be termed intersectionality, to think about the ways in which Black women sort of penned in by a labor market that's really still, even in the 1950s and 60s, dealing with the sort of ramifications and the afterlives of chattel slavery, are forced into working in these jobs where they are being paid, again, significantly less than a subsistence wage. And so it's a way of thinking in that context about the kind of intersection of race and working class experience and working class labor conditions. So I'm using the term in part to think about what it means that service workers are working in these jobs where, again, particularly those who are relying on tips are often being paid less than the federal minimum wage, which, as we know, is already less than a subsistence wage in most parts of the United States. And then as a way also of thinking about what does it mean when service workers are stuck in what I call a reproductive rift? So by that, I mean, you have somebody whose job is to deliver groceries who can't afford to buy groceries for themselves or their family, or someone who is providing childcare to others but can't afford childcare for her own children. And I'm really interested in what it means that so many workers that are so central to the basic reproductive aspects of our economy are cut out from being able to access those sort of basic subsistence goods. And super exploitation, I think, helps us have a framework for understanding that and for understanding in the context of the way that a lot of this work is historically racialized, it's historically feminized, and it's often, particularly in the contemporary gig economy, it's often used to exploit the most vulnerable workers, particularly migrants and non-citizen workers.
0: You're listening to Annie McClanahan. She's a faculty member at University of California at Irvine and has been writing about, in essence, exploitation and how it works. We'll be opening up the phone lines at 608-256-2001 if you want to join with a comment, a question, an observation for our guests today, give us a call. Again, 608-256-2001. Andy McClanahan, I've mentioned, of course, you've mentioned that the service sector is the largest employment sector in the United States and other advanced capitalist economies. How should we view the growth of the service sector and the role of service workers in capitalism? Do we need to reconceptualize capitalism itself?
1: Yeah, so that's part of the argument of my book, is to really think about what would it mean to tell the story of capitalism, not just in the 20th century, but further back as well, from the perspective of service work rather than solely from the perspective of industrial manufacturing. So one thing that I point out is that even in the 19th century, as political economists like Karl Marx are writing their sort of searing critiques of capitalism and focusing on the sort of nascent forms of industrial labor that are becoming more central to the 19th century economy, even in that period, more workers are employed as domestic servants than in all of the industrial forms, parts of the labor force combined. And even though service work doesn't make up a significant portion of the 20th century economy until towards the end of the century, starting around the 1970s, it's been an incredibly important force in the U.S. economy and in global capitalism as a whole, pretty much since the beginning. That's particularly true now if you look at the underdeveloped world, where we typically think of economies as sort of following a trajectory where you begin with agriculture, you industrialize agriculture or outsource agriculture, you move to industrial manufacturing as a sort of second stage. It's in the stage of industrial manufacturing that you tend to get labor reforms and labor regulations and the development of labor unions. We see that again in the U.S. in the early 20th century. And then you move to a third stage, which is the tertiary sector or the service sector, where that becomes the dominant form of labor. In many of the underdeveloped countries, though, we're seeing countries that are essentially skipping that phase of industrial development and moving directly from an agricultural economy to a service economy. And as a result, those economies and those countries have never developed the kinds of industrial labor regulation and labor reform that tend to come alongside industrial manufacturing, an economy dominated by industrial manufacturing. And so in a lot of these countries, you have forms of sort of like make work or very, very, very informalized, very unregulated task work becoming the dominant form of employment in the complete absence of labor regulation. So I think when we look at the story of capitalism from this perspective, we really get a very different view of the relationship between technology and wages and management and regulation than we do if we look at it from the perspective of industrial manufacturing.
0: Excuse me. You say that the rise of the service sector is the effect of the collapse, and I want to get to that word, the collapse of industrial manufacturing in the advanced economies. Talk about that. You point out that when manufacturing employment started its precipitous decline beginning in the early 70s, the so-called primary, and I would bracket it saying primarily white, family wage vanished. Explain a family wage for those that may not be familiar with the concept.
1: Sure. So the family wage is something that emerges in the early 20th century industrial economy as a way to describe what it means for an industrial, typically, as you said, a white male industrial manufacturing worker to earn enough that his income can support the entirety of his family. So that's the economic development that makes it possible for the rise of the homemaker in the 20th century, for women to work in unwaged reproductive and domestic labor in their own homes rather than outside their homes. Again, important to remember that this is almost entirely true only for white women. Black women have been in the waged workforce for the entirety of the 20th century, as have other women of color. But the family wage is what makes it possible for the U.S. industrial economy at mid-century to really be based entirely on the wages of those mostly white, mostly male industrial manufacturing workers. With automation, mechanization, and outsourcing that begins in the 1970s and that essentially leads to the deindustrialization of the U.S. economy between the 1970s and the 1990s. We see that the wage of those industrial workers significantly decline. We see unionization rates decline. We see union power decline. And we see, again, the rise of the service economy that is often in various ways connected to the reentry of women into the workforce. White women begin to enter the workforce. They then have to outsource some of the unwaged domestic work that they were doing to waged domestic workers elsewhere. So, for instance, they're putting their children in child care rather than taking care of them in the home. And so that leads to an expansion of that portion of the labor force as mostly women of color end up taking care of the children of that would have formerly been taken care of by a middle-class mom in her own home. And then those women also enter the labor force. And again, they do so disproportionately into the service sector. So the service sector really, since the beginning, has been a highly feminized portion of the workplace. And by that we mean not just that it tends to be disproportionately, those jobs tend to be disproportionately held by women, but also that even the way that we talk and think about those jobs, so if you look at the resistance to regulating domestic work or service work in the early 20th century, a lot of it is about the idea that this is just women doing part-time work essentially on the side, and that it's not necessary for their wages to be regulated because they don't contribute to the family wage in the same way that men do. And you can see that all the way up through the resistance to regulating or reforming the conditions of so home health care aides or companionship workers, people who work, again, providing services in the homes of elderly people or the disabled or children. And so there's this really interesting relationship between gender and the rise of the service sector and the collapse of that sort of so-called family wage that once funded the households of white manufacturing workers.
0: The 70s also witnessed the start of the neoliberal assault on much governmentally funded social welfare provisioning, the assault on the welfare state. What were the consequences? It's like a double whammy there. There's this deindustrialization going on, and it comes alongside of an assault on the kind of corporate liberal welfare state, really, the social state.
1: Absolutely. So at the same time that you have the decline of unionization and the decline of union power in the United States, you also have the rise of these sort of ostensibly populist resistance to the way that the social welfare state is essentially underpinning that system of industrial manufacturing that had led the United States to economic hegemony in the 1950s and 1960s. So as the social welfare state decreases, you have, again, fewer regulations and fewer protections for the increasingly large portion of the U.S. economy that's involved in providing service work. You have a whole discourse of sort of that describes those who rely on the social welfare state as sort of parasites or as unproductive members of society. You can see that in the discourse around so-called welfare reform in the 1990s. That, too, is often connected to ideas about race and gender. And the effect of all of that is the sort of degradation of these portions of the U.S. economy where you have the most number of service workers, particularly in the public sector. A strong sort of anti-union and anti-worker discourse with respect to, again, highly feminized positions like teachers and nurses, even at the same moment that more and more families are relying on those kinds of professionals to perform this work that would have once been performed inside the home.
0: You tell us that the rise of the service economy wasn't just a solution to economic stagnation, it was also a cause of it. How so? That swirl there, that dialectic, if you will.
1: Sure. So again, that relates a lot to this idea about like what are the sort of efficiency gains or technological innovations that are possible in manufacturing, which can yield these incredibly high profits compared to a service economy where profits tend to be much more marginal and much smaller. So you could think about a portion of the service sector like the restaurant industry, for example. That's a workplace where labor costs are very high. There's very little technological innovation as possible, and profits tend to be very marginal. And so the alibi for instance, for using tip wages to essentially like supplement the labor costs of employers in that sector really has to do with the fact that these are not firms or companies that are able to produce the kinds of profits that an automaker could have produced in the early 20th century. And so this is a sector where you find, again, these sort of like both low wages and low rates of profit relative to other portions of the economy, which tend to be much more expansive, much more innovative, and to yield much higher rates of return, both for labor and for capital.
0: You tell us that a lot of our assumptions about what labor looks like in the advanced economies still come from the world of manufacturing. Go into that. Why is that important to note? Talk about those assumptions.
1: Yeah, so I think the best place to think about that really has to do with these regulations around minimum wage laws. So in the 1930s, we have the introduction of the Fair Labor Standards Act, which we think of as this amazing sort of like moment in U.S. regulatory reform. And fair enough, it is, but it is for a very narrow subset of the working class. So the Fair Labor Standards Act entirely excludes the service sector. It defines the work that's covered as the production of goods. It relies on legal precedent around interstate commerce, and so it has to be essentially the production of physical goods. And so service workers are entirely excluded from the Fair Labor Standards Act and from all of its reforms in the 1930s. In the 1960s, the Fair Labor Standards Act forced by changes in the U.S. economy, begins to expand and to include larger portions of the service sector, but it still includes all of these carve-outs. So I mentioned before that people who work in the homes of others, so domestic workers, companionship workers, home health aides, positions like that are entirely excluded from the Fair Labor Standards Act. But the other thing that it gets innovated in the 1960s under these expansions is what we call now the tip credit wage. So in the 1960s, they basically say because those who earn tips work in these jobs where the sort of productivity is hard to quantify. It's hard to say like exactly how much work or exactly how much output a service worker who's say waiting tables performs in an hour. And some of that worker's time is spent doing sort of so-called unproductive tasks like folding napkins or washing dishes, that those workers cannot be paid a minimum wage that's based on an hourly calculation. And so they invent this, what's called the subminimum wage or the tip credit wage, which at the time is set at 50%, 50% of the prevailing federal minimum wage. So tip workers can be paid significantly less by their employers than manufacturing workers or other workers. That gets recodified in the 90s under Clinton and capped at a permanent $2.13 an hour, which is still where it's set today. There's about 7 states that have established their own laws that say that workers who earn tips have to be paid the federal minimum wage. That's the case in California, where I live. But in other states, including in Wisconsin, tipped workers are paid often significantly less than $3 an hour because the assumption is that they earn the difference in tips. And so what that does is obviously it shifts a huge portion of the labor cost of the labor burden from the employer onto the customers and onto the worker herself to essentially earn the difference between that $2.13 or thereabouts and a livable wage. That means that service workers are essentially like self-managed. They're managed by virtue of the way that they're paid rather than sort of directly supervised in the same ways that other kinds of workers might be. And it means that service workers are significantly, particularly in those states that use that subminimum wage as the metric, significantly more likely to be in poverty, significantly more likely to be subject to sexual and racial harassment, significantly more likely to rely on social services for their families. And again, that's an innovation in regulation that is a way to carve out service work and in-person service work in particular as sort of fundamentally different from other kinds of work and to make it more fundamentally unprotected and super exploited.
0: You know, I had a message from Sarah, our producer. I'm going to bring her in today. She has a question for you, Annie, related to what you were just speaking about. Sarah, take it over.
2: Oh, hi, Alan. Hi, Annie. I have a question on this point about tipped work in Wisconsin. It is $2.13 an hour. I'm curious about, like, you know, Trump and the running up to his election and then afterwards has promised this no tax on tips is this wonderful thing for service industry workers. And that's not what service industry workers are really asking for. Groups like One Fair Wage are asking for something a lot bigger. But I'm curious why the president would make this a pillar of his campaign and what it might mean for the service industry.
1: Yeah, that's a great question. So, I mean, the short answer is that it's a total ruse, right? So, one thing to say is that most workers who earn tips don't pay taxes because their income is too low. The change in policy actually, because it doesn't specify like who would be covered under it or what a tipped employee is, ultimately would have the effect of incentivizing more employers to force their workers to rely on tips because the employer also doesn't have to pay taxes on the tips. And so it gives an incentive for employers to shift more of the wage burden, again, away from the firm and towards customers and towards the workers themselves. Labor unions and service worker groups, including One Fair Wage, are opposed to this policy. And in fact, they point out that often the sort of lobbying efforts by groups like the National Restaurant Association, which labor unions call the other NRA, less well known than the National Rifle Association, but arguably equally as detrimental. Groups like this have become an incredibly powerful lobby in the United States. And that's been true really since the early 20th century. They lobbied strongly in the 90s to support this cap on the federal subminimum wage, on the tip credit wage. In the 90s, they were run by Herman Cain, who was then the CEO of Godfather's Pizza. He later went on to become a Republican presidential candidate. And they're an incredibly powerful lobbying organization. And so one of the things that groups like the NRA and these other sort of like what you might call like astroturfed, like fake grassroots, fake workers organizations have really been effective in doing is in creating campaigns, including campaigns around the Trump platform that make it appear as if tipped workers themselves like tips, right? To make it appear as if tip workers themselves are calling on employers to have more of their work relying on tips. And if you look at surveys of workers and you look at the condition faced by low wage tip workers, that's just not true. Those are again like efforts on the part of the industry to create the appearance of a kind of grassroots worker resistance to these to policies like tip pooling and taxes on tips. But in fact, they're totally cynical lobbying efforts on the part of industry, and in this case, a totally cynical effort on the part of the Trump administration to make it appear as if this is a sort of pro-worker platform, when in fact, like, nothing that his administration has done in this term or the previous one is pro-worker.
0: I want to come back to a question that really is at the base, the bottom of this whole inquiry. That is, how does exploitation function in a sector of the economy where nothing of physical value is produced for capitalists to sell at a profit?
1: Yeah, that's a really important and deep question. And it's one that has preoccupied theorists of capitalism and political economy really all the way back to Adam Smith. So Adam Smith defines service work by what he describes as its ephemeral character, right? Again, as you said, the idea that in service work, there is no product that can be separated from the body of the worker or the body of the customer. So if I give you a haircut or if I serve you a cup of coffee, it's very hard to say, like, what is the material product that was produced. And this, again, this sort of discourse of service work's ephemerality or the idea that it doesn't constitute real work has often been used as an alibi for these forms of regulatory and political exclusion. So again, if you look at the history of the way that that programs like the subminimum wage, that it's often explained as being like, well, this isn't real work, essentially. Sometimes it's not real because it's work that's, again, very racialized, that's connected to the labor, particularly of Black women. And sometimes it's not real work because it's conceived as being a sort of a natural product of, again, particularly of women, right, where, like, women are just naturally caretakers or they're naturally providers. And so the work they do doesn't count as work in the same way that, you know, making a car or making a shirt would count as real work. And the result of that, again, is the exclusion of these kinds of work from political and labor reforms and regulations. And you can even see that to some extent in scholarship. So the common way that this work has been understood, particularly by sociologists and labor theorists in the last couple of decades, is often through the idea of affect or feeling or performance. And so one of the most famous accounts of service work that continues to be incredibly influential is a book called The Managed Heart by the sociologist Arlie Hochschild. And Hochschild is talking about Delta flight attendants, and she's talking about the ways that flight attendants, because they're sort of consistently forced to perform certain emotions or engage certain emotions, and their customers come to believe in the performance itself. So she describes them as being similar to method actors, where they're sort of duped by the idea that, like, what they're trying to do is produce a certain set of feelings in their customers. And I think that it was a very influential work. It's very useful in some ways for thinking about how service workers are in fact often compelled to produce or to perform feelings. But it's not a very good way to understand things like technology, things like regulation, things like management. And it's particularly not a good way to understand the actual feelings of service workers themselves, which I think it's wrong to assert that service workers are somehow sort of subject to, like, some kind of deep false consciousness where they believe in the product that they're selling, the emotional product that they're selling. I always joke that one of the things that I think sparked my interest in this topic was that many decades ago, when I was 19, I worked as a barista in a coffee shop, and it was the first job I was ever fired from. And the reason I was fired was because I was told that I didn't look happy enough at work. And so I think certainly, like, looking happy at work is an important portion of what a service worker does, but it's in no way that idea in no way covers the entirety. Like, the reason that I didn't look happy at work in that particular job was because I was working very irregular shifts where some days I was closing until midnight and some days I was opening at 5 a.m. Right. And so for me, understanding service work requires not just understanding the compulsion to smile to the customer and to perform some form of sort of friendliness or interest, but actually has to do more with what are they earning, what kind of hours are they working, what kind of management is being used to dominate them, and questions like that, which I think allow us to understand service work in some of the same terms that we've historically understood manufacturing.
0: What did you tell the manager or boss when they told you you were fired?
1: I was 19 and it was my first experience being fired and I was totally shocked. So I think I just went home and cried. But I will say that that same coffee shop is now unionized. They had an incredibly long fight with management to unionize. But a number of years ago, they did successfully form a union, and it's a local franchise in Kentucky where I'm from, and it's one of the most effective stories of service worker unionization in the region over the last 10 years. So I had nothing to do with that, but I'm very pleased that ultimately they were victorious.
0: We have so much to cover in so little time. Let's talk a bit about gig workers. Considered those who are classified as self-employed, freelancers, independent contractors. How does the gig economy differ from the service sector economy?
1: Yeah, that's a great question. So categories like independent contractor have been around for a long time, really since the development of labor regulations in Britain and the United States in the late 19th century. We've had this idea that some people are classified as employees and thus we're obligated to regulate their labor in some ways, whereas others are independent contractors and have a more sort of what's often thought of as like a sort of more entrepreneurial relationship to their employment. What happens with the development of what we now call the gig economy, which I really think of in terms of the emergence of cell phone-based technology that involves apps, is that that status of independent contractor becomes vastly more common in the U.S. economy and the economy of the developed world. So by one account, virtually all of the jobs created after the financial crisis in 2008 have been in some form of independent contractor sector, many of them in the gig economy. And so, again, these are workers that are not protected by virtually any of the labor regulations that we tend to think of as the sort of signal triumph of the U.S. labor movement in the 20th century. So just to give one example, gig workers are not paid hourly wages. They're paid often using these wage algorithms, which are entirely black box. They don't know how much they're being paid. One thing that I've always found interesting, if you're taking an Uber or a Lyft, is to talk to your driver about what you're paying for the ride versus what the driver is being paid for the ride. That's often a really interesting conversation. And again, those calculations are completely black boxed from the workers themselves. One of the interesting things about what's happened around regulations recently, and this is particularly true in California, where there's been some really significant legal battles as well as political fights through the California ballot referendum system, is that the gig economy companies will often claim, oh, our workers earn on average, $20 an hour, $25 an hour. But if you really look into what that means, they're calculating that time as what they call engaged time. And so that means, like, if you're an Uber driver, that's the time that somebody is inside your car being driven from one place to another. It doesn't include all the time that those workers have to spend waiting for rides, driving between rides, waiting to pick up passengers, et cetera. Most gig workers, only about half of their time is engaged time. So when you see those statistics, like that the workers earn $20 an hour of engaged time, really what that means is probably something more like $10 an hour or even less. So many gig workers earn significantly less than the federal minimum wage as an hourly rate. And so one of the things about the gig economy is that it's sort of drawing on these traditions like tipping and like the deregulation of service worker wages, but it's adding to it these forms of technological exploitation. So wage algorithms, GPS systems, all the forms of surveillance and de-skilling, and also the sort of management by app that gig workers are subject to. And it's, as I think I mentioned before, it's really trying to fairly explicitly capture migrant workers, often workers who don't have citizenship status or don't have work papers to work in these jobs where there's going to be a lot less sort of checking on those kinds of on those kinds of things. And these workers are basically unable then to resist any of these forms of super exploitation. They're essentially trapped in this work that where they're often earning a few dollars an hour for work that is like very difficult and often very dangerous.
0: You know, we've barely touched on the other side of the coin, that is the response, the resistance of workers to these conditions. You say that radical rank and file service workers are today similarly making demands, not just for higher wages or better working conditions. Talk about that. What was the term? The related unionism.
1: Yeah. So I'm really interested in the way that contemporary service worker unions are drawing on tactics and forms of framing their work that are that were sort of part of the historic traditions of domestic worker unions in the early 20th century, which were often domestic worker unions were often dealing with the same things that contemporary gig worker unions are dealing with today. So workers that are very decentralized, there's not like a single shop floor or a single place where everyone is gathering. Workers who are subject to these other forms of like legal vulnerability or racism. A lot of those issues that domestic workers, particularly for Black women, were dealing with in the early 20th century are common again today in contemporary service work and contemporary gig work. And the response on the of those workers both then and now has been to develop forms of organizing and develop forms of demands that are distinct from the tradition of industrial unionism because they basically have to be. And so I'm really interested in mutual aid projects, for instance, where instead of making all of their sort of demands on the state or on the employer, workers are coming up with forms of ways to support one another, whether that's, material, providing housing or providing food to workers who are insecure or other forms of support that labor groups are developing. And then I'm also interested in the way that contemporary workers' unions are making demands on their employers that are different from just saying this is the wage that we want, in part because, again, this is a sector where wages are, the relationship between wages and profits is just much more complicated. The relationship between wages and output is much more complicated. So to give one example, from my own sector, higher education, the graduate student workers in the University of California system went out on strike in 2022 and 2023, demanding not just cost of living increases, but actually rent control and a guarantee on the part of the employer that they would ensure that wages were adequate to pay cost of living and particularly housing costs, particular to those to the places where the workers were actually living. Workers at Amazon warehouses have called for justice for workers that commute in from Tijuana. They've called for support of anti-policing policies. Workers in the Chicago school district, teachers unions in the Chicago school district have called. Made as part of their union demands, things like stopping the surveillance of their students by the police in Chicago. And so in all of these ways, these service worker unions are really thinking about solidarity and thinking about the kinds of demands that workers can make of their employers, not just in terms of wages and hours, but in terms of this much broader set of social concerns.
0: You know, we have but a couple of minutes left in the hour. I don't know where it goes sometimes, but use the remaining time, say a couple minutes, to talk about your forthcoming book.
1: Sure. So the book is due out in the spring, and it concerns a lot of what I've been talking about today already. It has a chapter on the history of tips and tipping, a chapter on the history of task rate or piece rate wages, and then a chapter on the history of the development of the gig economy. And it also includes something I haven't had a chance to mention today. I am, as you mentioned at the top of the hour, coming from an English department, so a lot of this might not seem like what you might expect from an English professor, which is fair enough. But the book also includes discussions of the way that cultural texts, from reality TV to poems to literary novels, the way that cultural texts represent and think about contemporary service work today. Many writers and cultural producers are themselves workers in the service sector or the gig economy. And so I think we see a sort of upsurge in cultural representations and cultural narratives around these types of work. And so I'm really interested in that, as well as in these histories and political economy.
0: So a final word from you, Annie McClanahan, aside from get my book when it comes out.
1: Tip well. You should be tipping. Everybody should be tipping at least 20%, as that should be a baseline. Remember what your tip worker is actually earning. Tip when you stay in a hotel, you should be tipping at least $10 in cash every day that you're staying in the hotel. Leave it on a table with a little note that says thank you. If you use gig apps, you should also tip very well in those. You should try to use them as little as possible, but if you do, you should tip very well. And you should have conversations with your tip workers or with your gig workers. Like I said, like talking to an Uber driver about how much they're making for the ride, you know, asking them questions about their work. I think that these conversations, we're less and less likely to have them, but they're more and more vital for us to really understand the conditions that workers in these often more invisibilized sectors of the economy, the conditions of those workers' lives.
0: Well, as a longtime veteran, former cab driver, I just have to say, take a union cab. Annie McClanahan, I want to thank you very much. Again, I have a sheaf of notes that we didn't even get to, but it's been an enlightening hour, and I hope you, I wish you well. Happy holiday and so on. I want to thank Jack for engineering, Sarah for producing. I've been your host for this hour. My name is Alan Ruff, and I won't be speaking with you next week. It's holiday. Something else is happening. But I'll be back in a couple of weeks. Adios, amigos.
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0: Good afternoon, and welcome to this, the Thursday edition of A Public Affair. I'm your host for this hour. My name is Alan Ruff. Additional hundreds of Starbucks baristas walked off the job.
4: I'm Max Pringle with these headlines. A new U.S. indictment charges former Venezuelan President Nicolas Maduro with torture and other crimes. The indictment was unsealed today in New York. Maduro was previously charged with participating in a conspiracy to send cocaine into the U.S. He's now also facing allegations of human rights abuses during his reign as president of the oil-rich South American nation. Maduro and his wife, Celia Flores, have been jailed in New York since early January, when U.S. forces seized them from their Caracas home in a middle-of-the-night raid. Both have pleaded not guilty. They've been facing potential life imprisonment sentences if convicted. Ukrainian officials said Russian strikes in eastern Ukraine have killed 30 people and injured at least 18. The attacks included a strike on a public bus and have worsened power outages in Kyiv. Public transport in Kramatorsk and Slovyansk has been halted due to security concerns. Ukrainian President Volodymyr Zelensky has warned of escalating missile and drone attacks as winter nears and has appealed for more defense support from NATO allies. Hurricane Isaias is expected to gain strength as it approaches the Gulf Coast as the first major hurricane of the Atlantic hurricane season. Governors in Florida and Alabama declared a state of emergency for dozens of countries. Isaias is forecast to intensify rapidly and bring strong winds and life-threatening storm surge to the Florida Panhandle, southern Alabama, and southern Mississippi. Landfall was forecast on the northern Gulf Coast late Friday and/or early Saturday. Protests in France for educational improvements are showing no sign of slowing down as students, parents, and teachers continue to come out into the streets in large numbers across the country. Students in northeastern Paris gathered today to protest outside a high school with police responding with tear gas. The Aline Boucher Lycée has been a focal point. Hundreds of other schools are disrupted. The Interior Ministry reports over 6,600 arrests since late September. France's Prime Minister Sébastien Lecornu condemned the violence and urged political leaders to act responsibly. He said through an interpreter on France 24

is developing too quickly and with too few safeguards. The vast majority think that the government should ensure that the technology remains under human control and that U.S. workers are protected. Despite bipartisan concerns about the speed of AI's development, few Americans think either major political party is better equipped to handle artificial intelligence. President Trump also has a low approval rating on the issue, as even leaders of the companies that are developing frontier AI models are calling for a slowdown so government regulation can catch up. Trump has spoken out against regulating AI, saying that doing so would give China a competitive edge. The San Francisco Chronicle is reporting that City College of San Francisco Chancellor Kimberly Messina has been placed on administrative leave during an investigation into allegations that she padded her $350,000 annual salary with unapproved stipends, cash, and vacation days, and engaged in other improper accounting of college funds. Messina's executive assistant reportedly made the allegations. Messina told the paper that she's, quote, grateful the college is thoroughly investigating the claims. The City College Board will consider naming an interim chancellor today. Those are the headlines. I'm Max Pringle on KPFA.

0: Ruby, how old were you?
1: Yes, yes.
0: When you realized grown people were making some of this stuff up as they went.
1: What stuff?
0: Life.
1: You know what? This is a realization. Because when you're little, right, you really think grown people know everything.
0: Everything. Your mama knew where everything was.
1: Mm-hmm. Because y'all didn't look for it.
0: Well, that's beside the point.
1: Right.
0: If you couldn't find some, mama.
1: Right. And mama would tell you exactly where it is.
0: Without even getting up. Second draw under the blue towel.
1: I swear. Because she put it there.
0: Man, but that's what I'm saying. As a child, adults seem like they had access to information you didn't have.
1: That part. They knew how to drive,
0: pay
1: right?
0: Pay bills.
1: Okay, cook.
0: They knew how to make appointments.
1: Talk to the teachers. Okay.
0: Fix stuff.
1: And when they said, because I said so.
0: You thought somewhere there was an official handbook confirming they was right.
1: Come to find out. Sometimes they were just tired.
0: Yeah, just tired. That's what I'm saying.
1: Mm-hmm.
0: Then you become an adult and realize, wait a minute, y'all didn't know either.
1: Didn't know nothing.
0: Nothing.
1: And then you become a parent and it gets worse.
0: Oh. Because now you're a grown up. Somebody thinks you know everything.
1: Oh, Lord. Think I know everything? Everything. Meanwhile, I'm in the bathroom on the phone like it's normal.
0: Like
1: Googling.
0: It's normal.
1: Googling.
0: Or calling your mama like, what did you used to do when?
1: when whatever was going on, what was you doing?
0: You know.
1: And then my mama's favorite line, I don't remember.
0: Right. Ma'am, I thought you had the blueprint.
1: The blueprint. But there really is a moment when parents stop existing in your mind as only mom and dad, and you start seeing the person.
0: That's right.
1: The person, Otis, man.
0: Somebody who had a whole life before you.
1: Come on, dreams before you.
0: Heartbreak before you.
1: Fear.
0: Mistakes.
1: Things they never healed from.
0: And things they promised themselves they would never repeat.
1: Come on, Otis, say that one again.
0: Things they promised they never repeat.
1: For real. We try very hard. I'm telling you, I ain't going to be like my mama.
0: Mm-hmm.
1: I ain't going to be like my daddy.
0: And what happened?
1: Listen, or the auntie. You can't forget about auntie.
0: Or auntie.
1: Right?
0: Or Uncle Willie.
1: Come on, Uncle Willie. Uncle Willie. And things they repeated anyway.
0: Anyway.
1: Come on.
0: And sometimes seeing that person changes the way you understand your childhood.
1: Ooh. Sometimes it gives you compassion, right?
0: Yeah. And sometimes it gives you answers.
1: And sometimes you become a parent yourself and think, wait, I have kids now. And I understand that even less.
0: Ooh.
1: I understand even less.
0: Ooh, wait.
1: Because understanding somebody's story doesn't mean you have to excuse everything they did.
0: Okay. So we're doing that today, huh?
1: Yeah, we are. Mm-hmm.
0: Family,
1: yes.
0: We might need more than an hour.
1: Oh, it's going to get real.

0: All perfect, right. Perfect. Hold on, before we get back into it. Right. Well, first, let's say, Madison and everybody listening, beyond Madison, welcome to Raising Us.
1: Welcome.
0: On WORT 89.9. I'm Otis Harris Jr.
1: And I'm Ruby Clay.
0: We're best friends.
1: Sometimes. Parents.
0: What do you mean sometimes?
1: Because you get on my nerves sometimes.
0: No, you get on my nerves. We're professionals.
1: Two people who spent a whole lot of our lives helping raise others. Other people.
0: Uh-huh. Mm-hmm. While discovering. But we're both.
1: Still
0: being raised.
1: Come on.
0: So before we get into it, though, because we got a question for today. Before we get into it. So right now, until sometime on Sunday, there is a match that's happening. We're going to call that the for the radio's sake. For Raising Us' sake, we're going to call that the aftershock.
1: The aftershock.
0: Remember, we did pledge the last 2 weeks.
1: Yes, we
0: and
1: did.
0: So
1: we did good too.
0: We did.
1: Y'all
0: pledge
1: blessed
0: drive.
1: Our soul. They those did. Out there. Come
0: we
1: on.
0: We are so excited and so grateful for those that have taken the time out to listen and then make a pledge.
1: Yes, they did.
0: Because community radio means something to you. And so we are very grateful. We're here because of you. Yes. And so we want to say thank you. So now until Sunday, there's a 12.5K match that's happening.
1: Mm-hmm.
0: And so for all new donors, it seems like we're doubling that match. But so just so you know, we have three people that have donated and we want to give thanks to them.
1: That's
0: we want to say thanks.
1: I'm blessed. Yes.
0: Say it again.
1: Yes.
0: Oh, we want to say thanks. So we want to say thank you to Joel. We have also an anonymous donor. And then we have Carol, who's a new donor. We want to say thank you. Thank you. You thought of us, you considered us, and you decided to dig into them pockets to donate to us.
1: Dig deep, too. One
0: dig
1: of them, they dug deep.
0: Deep, deep. Deep, deep. And so if you want to take here's another one.
1: Look at another one.
0: And while we are thinking the others, we have another one. I believe that says Dave. Does that say Dave?
1: It says Jane.
0: Jane. My
1: good
0: goodness.
1: God
0: and
1: Almighty.
0: I got my glasses on.
1: And they're current donors.
0: Current donors.
1: Listen, most of these are current donors.
0: They are listening. They're listening.
1: Have been
0: and
1: listening.
0: Deciding to make that donation. They make that pledge.
1: Yes,
0: we thank you.
1: Thank you.
0: I'm not sure if, let's see,
1: Get it out.
0: Right, I'm trying to get it out, right?
1: Get it out.
0: It's still up there. Okay, so you can call 608-256-2001.
1: Extension
0: 1.
1: Mm-hmm.
0: I think it's still open. Make a pledge. Or you can go online, WORTFM.org, hit that big, bright, orange donate button,
1: and
0: make a pledge. Donate today. Don't wait. Do it today.
1: Do it today.
0: Don't hesitate. Do it today.
1: Today.
0: Because we're here, family. We're here because of you.
1: We are.
0: And we are so grateful for those that have made the opportunity, have taken the opportunity. We understand some can't do it, but you appreciate those that have. And so we say thank you to those that wish they could, but not able to. And then those that do, we are so very grateful.
1: Very grateful.
0: And we say thank you.
1: Thank you.
0: All right. So we got a question for today.
1: Question for today. When did you realize your parents were just people?
0: And not superheroes.
1: They weren't a superhero? Man.
0: Not mine. I thought they were.
1: Or the villains. Not the villains either.
0: See, sometimes we do think they're villains. But they were just people.
1: Complicated people.
0: Who were somebody's children before they became somebody's parents.
1: Ooh. And I already know we need to say this at the beginning.
0: Mm.
1: Humanizing your parents. Come on, listen, good, y'all, listen good.
0: Yeah.
1: Humanizing your parents does not require you to rewrite your childhood.
0: That's right.
1: I am not taking anybody's experience away from them.
0: That's right.
1: I'm not doing it.
0: You don't have to pretend something didn't hurt just because you understand more about why it happened.
1: Come on, Jesus. And you don't have to make your parents monsters in order to acknowledge that they got something wrong.
0: Because both things can be true.
1: Yes. So we're going to laugh today.
0: Definitely.
1: We're going to remember some things.
0: And some of y'all are about to remember stuff you hadn't thought about in years.
1: And we're going to turn the mirror around on ourselves.
0: Unfortunately.
1: Because one day our children are going to do this to us, Otis. It's going to happen.
0: And suddenly, I don't like this episode.
1: You don't like any episodes.

0: Yes. So here's something I don't think we ask enough. Who was your mother before she was your mother?
1: And who was your father before he was your father? Before he was your daddy?
0: Before he was your Adapapa.
1: Adapapa.
0: Adapapa. Not what did they, what kind of work they did. Mm-hmm. Not where they were born.
1: Right.
0: Who they were.
1: Mm-hmm.
0: Mm-hmm.
1: Yeah.
0: That's it. Or what?
1: Mm-hmm. Go ahead.
0: I was going to ask it and say, what did your mom want when she was 19?
1: Ooh.
0: Those are questions you don't think
1: That's
0: about.
1: Good
0: Who
1: stuff.
0: Was your mama before she was your mama?
1: Before she was your mama. Or what did your dad think his life was going to look like at 25? Right?
0: What music did they love?
1: Who broke their heart?
0: Wait, what were they insecure about?
1: Mm-hmm. Or what did they want to become?
0: What did they give up?
1: And here's the weird part.
0: Mm-hmm.
1: Some of us know more about celebrities than we know about the people who raised us.
0: Ouch. You're trying to hit them where it hurts.
1: Listen, that's what I'm all
0: but
1: about.
0: But that's true. You know somebody's documentary, mm-hmm. birthday, relationships, whole timeline.
1: Mm-hmm.
0: But you never asked your mama,
1: mm-hmm.
0: what were you like before you had me?
1: Or were you happy?
0: Whew.
1: Mm-hmm. Mm-hmm. See, that's a different question.
0: Mm-hmm. And then there's another layer.
1: Uh-huh.
0: Your parents had parents.
1: And those parents had parents.
0: Come on. And so some of what happened in your house didn't start in your house,
1: mm-hmm.
0: right?
1: Mm-hmm. That's true.
0: Maybe your mother struggled with the affection.
1: Yeah.
0: And then you learn affection wasn't common in the home she grew up in.
1: Right.
0: That hits different.
1: That's right.
0: You know, your mama don't hug you because her mama never hugged her.
1: Mm-hmm.
0: It's a repeated cycle.
1: It's a repeated cycle. Mm. Or maybe your father didn't talk about feelings because no one ever asked how he felt.
0: Come on, Otis. Or maybe, just maybe,
1: mm-hmm.
0: your parents was strict around money
1: yeah.
0: because they knew what it felt like not to have money.
1: Mm. Maybe they were constantly worried about appearances
0: mm-hmm.
1: because they grew up believing one mistake would follow you forever.
0: That right there.
1: Mm.
0: That right there.
1: That's
0: not
1: heavy.
0: Not today.
1: That's
0: the context.
1: Hey, you don't want to dig into that?
0: Listen.
1: Okay.
0: You know, everybody have a story. Come
1: everybody
0: on now, y'all.
1: Got one.
0: That we did something just terrible. Because,
1: terrible.
0: You know, we humans. We make mistakes, and mm-hmm. I ain't going to go into mine.
1: You ain't going to go into it?
0: I ain't going to go into it right
1: okay.
0: now.
1: All right.
0: But there was, I can remember my mother saying things uh-huh. like,
1: what
0: you know,
1: say?
0: That's going to follow you for a lifetime.
1: Ooh.
0: Okay. And I can tell you that she was absolutely right
1: uh-huh.
0: and that those things sure did come back around.
1: Mm-hmm.
0: And, you know, even had to, you know, explain some things that happened in my past for a job and, you know, things that you don't think about. That's why you have to be careful. Y'all hear me out there. Hear me good.
1: Mm-hmm.
0: What you post on social media.
1: Uh-oh.
0: You know, people say they ain't gonna look, but they do, y'all. They be looking. Right.
1: If we had the opportunity,
0: mm-hmm.
1: I would have asked Jack to play Mama Said by the Shirley's?
0: Mm-hmm.
1: Mama said there'd be days like this.
0: Mama said there'd be days like this. Mama said. Okay,
1: right.
0: Listen.
1: Because exactly, our parents, they tell us,
0: mm-hmm, they did.
1: Look.
0: It was a warning. Warning before comes
1: warning.
0: Before destruction.
1: Uh-huh, that's
0: Come on,
1: right.
0: what they say.
1: That's right, exactly.
0: And it followed me, my tail up until I was a grown woman.
1: Followed.
0: But that context can explain something.
1: Right.
0: But an explanation for something is an excuse are not the same thing. Let's make that clear.
1: That's right.
0: Explanation and an excuse are not the same thing.
1: That's right. Exactly. That's the point right there.
0: Right.
1: That's the point.
0: Mm-hmm.
1: Ruby, when did you start seeing one of your parents differently? Not necessarily better. Just more completely.
0: Johnny. Ooh, okay, let
1: Go
0: me
1: ahead.
0: Think.
1: You need to sip on some of that coffee.
0: You know, this is there's I will say when you're younger,
1: mm-hmm.
0: none of it makes sense.
1: Mm-hmm.
0: There's no explanation of why the parents are really saying no to things. It's just like you just have to go with it. Trust that they know best.
1: Mm-hmm.
0: But when did I start seeing, like specifically my mom? I could speak about my mom. That's
1: mm-hmm.
0: my girl right there. When I got older,
1: mm-hmm.
0: I remember I called my mom
1: mm-hmm.
0: Mm-hmm. when I had my own kids.
1: Uh-huh.
0: And I told, I said, Mama, I had one of those moments. I had to tell her she was right about a lot of stuff with tears in my eyes. Mm. And she didn't judge me.
1: Nope.
0: And she didn't, you know, belittle me or say I told you so or any of that. But I think that moment was for me to realize, you know, that she was right. You know what I'm saying? She was right about a lot of stuff.
1: A lot of stuff.
0: And it makes you think, like, had I listened to my mama, right, I could have avoided.
1: So much.
0: So much stuff.
1: Man,
0: just hard-headed for no reason.
1: For no reason, just because you wanted to be.
0: Think you know it all. You don't know nothing.
1: Can't tell you nothing.
0: They said, what they said, he's still wet behind the ears.
1: Still
0: you
1: wet.
0: You don't know nothing.
1: No.
0: But know everything.
1: But everything at the same time.
0: Jesus.
1: Listen.
0: But yeah, I think, that's you know, when I was grown, like, I understood why my mama parented the way she did.
1: Yeah.
0: I understood it because I was a parent. Mm-hmm. And so, sadly, some of that realization didn't happen for me until I was grown and had my own kids.
1: Mm.
0: And that's what that's what my mom used to say. Mm-hmm. Wait till you have your own kids.
1: Wait till you have your own.
0: You'll see. You're going to understand it then. Ooh, she's right again.
1: Again.
0: These some gut punches.
1: They was batting at 100%. Listen.
0: Ooh.
1: Some of them used to say, just keep on living.
0: Oh, my God.
1: Just keep on living. You'll see.
0: It's the realest statement somebody could ever make. I'm telling you.
1: Did knowing change how you felt about something from your childhood?
0: You know, it explained a lot, but it didn't excuse a lot. Because I think that when you start to excuse behavior, like, you're still living with that pain. You're still living with that hurt. You're still living with some of the things that happened to you. But sometimes I think you understand that, you know, my mother had the tools that she had at the time, like, and she parented from those tools that she had. And so, does it excuse the behavior or some of the things that I endured as a child? No, but it explains a lot to me, and I understand, you know, her thought process and where it's coming from. Yeah,
1: okay.
0: I do.
1: Okay.
0: You know?
1: Okay, cool.
0: So what about you? When did one of your parents stop being just mom or dad in your mind and become somebody who life existed before yours?
1: I knew it was coming. I would say when I was, I would say during COVID. I learned, and by then my dad had been passed since at that time.
0: Yes.
1: Oh my goodness. Okay. Yeah. All right. My dad had been passed for some time, but learning about his history from his siblings and even my mom, you know, because we were locked down, everything was shut down, and so we actually had time to sit.
0: Yeah.
1: And just kind of really enjoy each other, you know, spend time with family and that type of thing. So learning about his history and his migration from the South up to Wisconsin was just, it was amazing to see, like, wow, he had some lived experiences.
0: Yes, he did.
1: And so you realize why he then responded to certain people, certain ways, or folks that wore certain uniforms, like police.
0: Yes, come on, Otis, talk about it.
1: I don't know if we want to talk about that, because,
0: well, you can hit us.
1: We got a lot. It's a lot happening with the police in the city of Madison. And
0: yeah, it's real though. It's real.
1: It's real.
0: And we ain't running, and we ain't ducking nothing.
1: We ain't ducking no action. But we just saying, like he was like, nah, I don't trust him. Nope. And then
0: that was real for a lot of black and brown people, and still is.
1: And still is.
0: And that's the sad part about it. It's still going on. We still have stories. We're still continuing to have these horrible stories where folks are losing their lives behind people in them uniforms.
1: Exactly.
0: Police in uniforms. Let's talk about.
1: Exactly.
0: And so, knowing what you know, did it give you compassion, or did it just give you context?
1: I would say it gave me both, because I understood, not because I had been in the situations he had been in.
0: Right.
1: But because when you watch the news, when you hear the stories,
0: when
1: you see the history of things that have happened,
0: it just keeps repeating. Yourself.
1: Like, there are different characters, but the same, characters with different names, same characters, different names.
0: That part.
1: Same storyline, right?
0: Come on.
1: So it gave me compassion and then also context.
0: Right, right.
1: So then, okay, well, I need to make try to do this. And so that has walked with me just through life, not to do certain things, not to move certain ways, you know, because I'm a big black man.
0: Mm-hmm. And yes, so, you are.
1: I didn't ask for no amens.
0: According to Bishop Johnson, you've been big your whole life. No.
1: My siblings say, what they say? The ham hock?
0: Right.
1: But
0: Bishop,
1: you know.
0: Johnson, that's yeah. a great man. I just thought about that when you said it.
1: He was, oh, but, you know,
0: from
1: that
0: the
1: just.
0: Pool pit, he got you. He got
1: listen,
0: you.
1: Always. Always. He can always catch one. He can always, you know. Them strays, they still flowing. Anyway, but yeah, so, you know, life is just funny that way. It's just funny that way.
0: Yeah.
1: You know, because, you know.
0: Did you parent different with the information that you had? Because you have a son.
1: I do have a son. I do parent differently. I parent from a place of compassion.
0: Yeah.
1: But also from a place of concern.
0: Yeah.
1: It's like, and those two can look very similar. Yeah. And actually, I think they probably need each other to exist. But, you know, definitely, I want my son to be aware of his surroundings. I need him to know how to respond, when to respond, where to be, all these
0: now,
1: type of things.
0: Isn't that's so painful
1: it's
0: that
1: hard.
0: You have to have those type of conversations mm-hmm. with your young mm-hmm. black son?
1: Yep. Real young.
0: We went somewhere else, y'all. But Jesus. All right.
1: Ooh.
0: We have another.
1: We got another one.
0: Anonymous donor.
1: Pew, pew, pew.
0: We thank you. We thank you. A current donor at that.
1: Yeah.
0: Wow. People are coming back and they donate and they believe in WRT and what
1: yes.
0: we're doing here.
1: Yes.
0: And we are so very, very grateful
1: yes.
0: and thank you. I want to say that we are only taking the live donation, so you can just call in.
1: Online.
0: Online. Only online.
1: No Did calls.
0: No calls. Thank you, sir. Get me together.
1: You need my glasses?
0: You know.
1: You need my
0: Don't start. Don't start with me. So. Take that back, y'all. We are not taking phone calls, but you can definitely go online, WORTFM.org, and go ahead and hit that orange donate button.
1: Yes, yes.
0: And thank you for this anonymous donor who just donated. Bless you.
1: All right. Now, when we come back,
0: yes,
1: it's
0: yes.
1: time for Village Voices.
0: Village Voices. Let's
1: this
0: do it.
1: Is
0: Raising Us. Up.

0: Rusty.
1: All right.
0: All right.
1: Raising Us Family.
0: Let's do it.
1: Here's our question today. What did adulthood make you understand differently about your parents?
0: And I'm going to add a second part to that.
1: Okay.
0: What did adulthood make you understand less? Yeah.
1: That's good.
0: Because both answers count.
1: That's
0: and
1: right.
0: Maybe you become a parent and finally said, oh, that's why my mama did that. I know. I did. Ooh-wee, that just gave me.
1: Listen.
0: Yes.
1: Sit in that real quick.
0: It's a little painful.
1: Right.
0: But I understand why my mama did a lot of stuff.
1: Mm-hmm.
0: You know what I'm saying?
1: Right. Or you become a parent and say, ooh, no, that makes even less sense now.
0: Okay.
1: Listen, I don't know. I ain't never found one that makes even,
0: less sense.
1: Even less sense.
0: Mm-hmm.
1: I mean, when I was young, a lot of stuff didn't make sense, but now that I'm old.
0: Doesn't make less sense.
1: I mean,
0: so if we really sat down and thought about it, some of them old sayings that they were saying to us make less sense.
1: Yeah,
0: you know,
1: yeah.
0: If we think about it. But tell us your story. Find us on Facebook at Raising Us Radio, and we'll let you know when we're opening up the regular studio line.
1: Yes, yes.
0: All right.
1: It's time for the family meeting.
0: Family meeting.
1: Okay.
0: Let's do it.
1: So here's where adulthood gets complicated.
0: Because when you're a child, you experience the decision. Come on.
1: Mm-hmm. And when you're older, sometimes you finally understand what was behind it.
0: The bills.
1: The relationship.
0: Hey, listen, that's why you got McDonald's was at home.
1: Hey, listen.
0: Because the bills.
1: Listen. Yes. Let's back up. The bills.
0: The bills. Chick-fil-A at home.
1: Right.
0: You better go figure out how to make that chicken.
1: I got that. I got your Chick-fil-A.
0: And get you some brioche buns, baby, and make it happen. Listen.
1: We ain't had no brioche buns. We had regular white sandwich bread.
0: Man, listen. It wasn't nothing special about it.
1: None special. And homemade garlic bread. You know,
0: listen,
1: you take that regular
0: butter,
1: white bread, put
0: the
1: butter on there, and some garlic powder, and put that thing in the oven.
0: Listen.
1: We tried to survive.
0: Listen.
1: Look.
0: Listen. The stress, though. Don't forget about the stress.
1: Or the grief.
0: Listen, the fear.
1: Mm-hmm. The lack of support.
0: The fact that maybe your parent was 23 years old with two kids.
1: Uh-oh. Ding, ding, ding.
0: That hit me. It hurt right there.
1: And you thought 23 was grown.
0: I'm talking about grown. Don't know nothing.
1: Nothing.
0: Until you turn 23.
1: Mm-hmm. And then you're like, wait. They gave me somebody's baby?
0: Not somebody. You were the baby.
1: You were, right. You were. That's worse.
0: Sometimes learning the context doesn't soften something, right?
1: Mm-hmm.
0: And that's what we've been saying this whole time. I don't want anybody to think that their experience and what they experience is goes away, right? Because you understand why your parented the way they did. I'm not saying that. But sometimes learning the context doesn't soften it, right? You realize my mother wasn't trying to ruin my life, right? She was scared.
1: That's
0: and
1: right.
0: Parenting out of a place of fear is very, very, very real.
1: That's
0: I
1: right.
0: see it in every day of my work.
1: That is real.
0: Mm-hmm.
1: You know, sometimes, you know, we might say my dad wasn't always distant because he didn't care.
0: Mm-hmm.
1: You know, that's the realization.
0: Right.
1: Charity Online on Facebook is saying the realization hits hard.
0: Yes, it does.
1: That, you know, maybe my dad wasn't always distant because he didn't care. Maybe he just didn't know how to show it.
0: And that's what I'm saying.
1: Mm-hmm.
0: Listen, I heard this a long time ago. If all I have in my tool bag is a hammer, I have mastered how to use that hammer.
1: Listen.
0: And that is my go-to tool.
1: Swinging that joker.
0: I don't have nothing else.
1: Nothing.
0: Right? So if this, my dad don't have nothing to show me but what, how to use that hammer.
1: That hammer.
0: You know, this is what he got.
1: And he gets the job done in many cases.
0: Gets the job done and does, right? And so when we think about parenting, you know, parents parent from how they were parented.
1: That's right.
0: That's the tools that we had. Sit down, shut your mouth. You know what I'm saying?
1: Uh-huh.
0: You can stand, don't, you know what I'm saying?
1: Be all seen of those and not heard.
0: There, thank you. Help me out.
1: Yeah, I got you.
0: You got me. You know what I'm saying? So this is why we take some of that, not the, you know, the this is why we understand it is what I want to say.
1: Yes,
0: you know what I'm saying? Not excuse it, but understand it.
1: Mm-hmm.
0: Okay.
1: Mm-hmm. And as a child, you just didn't know that.
0: You don't.
1: You just knew everybody else. They get to do it. They get to go. They get to get some.
0: Exactly. See, kids experience what happened.
1: Mm-hmm.
0: They don't always have access to everything happening behind it.
1: That's right.
0: That's real, old.
1: Now let's flip this thing.
0: Let's do it.
1: Because sometimes you get older,
0: Mm-hmm. And you get the house.
1: You own your own bills.
0: You, your own relationship. Look, let's talk about
1: first
0: it.
1: First of all, I want to get them bills back. Because nobody told me.
0: I'm finna go stay with my mom.
1: It was going to cost this much.
0: Listen, I'm going back to my mama's house.
1: Now, if we were to go, see, now, if we had thought about this, I would have Jack to play that song again. Mama said there'd be, mama didn't say.
0: Mm-hmm.
1: There would be days where we'd have bills. Mm-hmm. I don't remember that. Mm-hmm. I don't remember her talking. Anyway, I'm sorry. You have your own children.
0: Right. So,
1: sorry.
0: We need to sit there a little
1: that
0: bit
1: took
0: longer.
1: That took me somewhere.
0: Anyway. Because it's real.
1: It's
0: Otis.
1: Real.
0: It's real. It's a real statement.
1: Mm-hmm.
0: And that's why it hit the way it does. It's supposed to. And I hope, you know, people can, you know, say, chime in, right?
1: Mm-hmm.
0: And instead of thinking, now I understand, you think, nope, I really don't understand it now.
1: And that's real.
0: Right. Because sometimes we tell people, you'll understand when you have kids. My mom did. My mom said, you'll get it when you get kids.
1: Mm-hmm.
0: So some of it, you know, I did get when I had kids. I just shared that with you.
1: Right, right.
0: You know what I'm saying?
1: And then you have kids.
0: And then they say, I understand the stress. I still don't agree with the choice.
1: And that's an important distinction.
0: That's it. And this is where I think people can get stuck, Otis.
1: Mm.
0: They think, if I acknowledge my parent was doing the best that they knew how, then I have to say that the best didn't hurt me.
1: Uh-huh.
0: And that's why I keep reiterating. That's mm-hmm. not what I'm saying.
1: Right. You don't have to. And that's not right. what you it have to say. Hurt. You don't have to say that.
0: Don't run from your emotion or your feeling, because at the end of the day, sometimes it's not about the details or the context. It's about how you felt or how they made you feel when they said or did what they did.
1: Exactly.
0: What you left? What we got?
1: Charity say, look at here. I want to come back. What did it say? I want to come back. I want to come back too and get a house big enough for the whole family, and everyone pays it. Listen. People actually do
0: that's
1: that.
0: That's a good idea.
1: People actually do that. Mm-hmm. Where the whole family,
0: that
1: they come
0: lot.
1: Together,
0: mm-hmm,
1: you know,
0: sack.
1: Big old house
0: mm-hmm.
1: or something like that.
0: It's smart.
1: And everybody pay a part of all the bills that are due. Look, come home. Come home today. Come
0: Mama,
1: home.
0: Can I come back?
1: Right. Won't
0: Mama,
1: you come?
0: Won't
1: you come? Listen.
0: Won't you come?
1: Come home. Come home. Okay. You know, you don't have to, you know, we're not calling the parents bad, right? We're not
0: mm-hmm.
1: saying that.
0: Mm-hmm.
1: And you can understand, you know, and you can say, I understand you better now.
0: Yes.
1: And that still affected me at the same time.
0: Mm-hmm.
1: You can love somebody yes, and tell yes. and still tell the truth about them.
0: Come on.
1: And you can appreciate what they did give mm-hmm. and grieve what they couldn't.
0: Mm-hmm. That's all true.
1: That's grown up work right there.
0: All right. And grown up work is ghetto.
1: Can
0: it's
1: we say
0: ghetto sometimes?
1: Can we say that on WRT?
0: We just did. Being an adult is ghetto. I won't go back home.
1: Come get me.
0: I won't go back.
1: All right. Let's lighten this up just a little bit.
0: Okay.
1: I'm going to give you parenting things.
0: Okay.
1: You tell me.
0: Ooh,
1: now I get it. And we
0: okay.
1: want y'all, look, we need y'all to be fast on Facebook if you're going to say something.
0: All right. Let's
1: so
0: do
1: y'all
0: it.
1: Can play too. So
0: now
1: I'm
0: going to
1: give you some
0: it.
1: Parenting things and you tell me now I get it or I still don't get it. Okay.
0: Ooh.
1: Turning lights off behind children.
0: Oh, now I get it.
1: Immediately.
0: I get it now.
1: Why
0: is every light on in my house?
1: And nobody is in this room.
0: Right. My son.
1: Listen. Okay. Okay.
0: Saying. We have food at home.
1: Man, I get it now.
0: We got McDonald's at home.
1: We got McDonald's at home.
0: Because why did I just spend all my money on these groceries?
1: Right. And then suddenly everybody needs McDonald's. What is that about? Getting mad when somebody touches the thermostat.
0: Listen, now I get it. Wait a minute. Let me pause. Now
1: ooh,
0: I get it.
1: Ooh,
0: you just stir something up in my soul.
1: What?
0: I had an MG&E bill over $500.
1: What?
0: I said, come on out here and figure out what's going on.
1: Right.
0: Let's set up something.
1: Listen, turn this off now.
0: Figure it out.
1: Turn it off now.
0: And they came pronto.
1: Listen.
0: And come to find out.
1: What?
0: My child.
1: Uh-oh.
0: Turning the heat up to 90.
1: 90?
0: When she get out the shower.
1: 90?
0: Yeah, man.
1: Listen.
0: I said, baby.
1: Listen.
0: I don't know where you think you're from.
1: Right.
0: But you're going to get out that shower and go wrap up with that towel?
1: Listen.
0: And don't you touch my thermostat.
1: Touch it again.
0: Listen.
1: Touch it again if you want to.
0: Send a bill back. Like, what is happening?
2: Listen.
0: $500 Otis. Okay, sorry. Listen. Oh, I just got sidetracked.
1: We got Charity and Starler. They both saying they definitely get it. They get it. They feel it. It makes sense.
0: Don't touch the thermostat.
1: And listen, look, Charity said, I be telling myself I got McDonald's at home.
0: Right. Listen.
1: Look, it's real out here.
0: Charity. I feel that, Charity.
1: It's real out here. Look, don't you touch that thermostat.
0: Mm-hmm.
1: All right. What you got?
0: You become a better mother, right?
1: Mm-hmm.
0: All right. Calling every game system to Nintendo.
1: Mm-hmm. Oh, yeah. Every game system. It don't matter what it's called. Still don't get it. I don't get it.
0: Mm-mm.
1: I don't get it. My mama could look directly at the PlayStation and say, turn that Nintendo off.
0: Turn it off. It's a Nintendo.
1: See the word. It say PlayStation.
0: Everything
1: on
0: was
1: it.
0: A Nintendo.
1: Everything.
0: Turn it off.
1: Everything. Here's a serious one, though.
0: Okay, come on.
1: Not apologizing because I'm the parent.
0: Listen, I still don't get that. That's some
1: Me
0: crap.
1: Me either. Me
0: I almost
1: either.
0: Said something else. That's some crap if I ain't ever heard nothing else.
1: You can't say it. You can't say that word.
0: Listen, I still don't get that. Because you don't get to do that because you're just a parent now. Come on now. That's an excuse to be a bad person.
1: Listen.
0: No. I still don't get it.
1: Look, part of me get it.
0: Otis,
1: but there's a part of me that don't get it.
0: You always do that.
1: I'm just saying. There's a part of me that don't get it. Hold on. We got Starla
0: on here.
1: You
0: don't do that.
1: Starla
0: so you
1: said,
0: get to yell at somebody and treat somebody horrible and then just back off like, I'm the parent.
1: Well, not completely. Not completely.
0: I don't agree with that.
1: Not completely.
0: No.
1: I'm saying partially. I get it. And part
0: Let
1: of
0: me hear,
1: don't
0: explain
1: get it.
0: Your partially because I don't, come on, let's talk about it.
1: Listen, because sometimes had you did what I told you, I wouldn't have to apologize that you hurt yourself.
0: What? That makes no sense.
1: I'm just saying.
0: Endorsing that.
1: Look.
0: What? No.
1: Look.
0: No.
1: My name is Otis and I approve this message.
0: No. That is no.
1: I'm just saying.
0: Send it back to the pit of hell from which it came
1: Look,
0: from. That is no.
1: But it didn't come from hell.
0: Otis, no. No and no.
1: All I'm saying is, I get it, but I don't get
0: all
1: it.
0: All moments as parents, we should be learning that they should be meaningful.
1: They
0: now, I'm
1: should
0: not
1: be meaningful.
0: Saying that you, as a parent, you can't make a sound decision because you're a parent.
1: See?
0: But I don't have to throw it in your face and be
1: yes.
0: like, no, you can't do that. I'm the parent. You know what I'm saying? There is ways that you
1: that
0: can talk
1: goes,
0: to somebody to have to help them understand. That's the whole point of raising us.
1: Definitely. I
0: Some
1: get
0: of that stuff
1: that.
0: Gotta, we got to get rid of.
1: Here we go. We back it we is. Back there. Yes, I agree. I agree completely.
0: Because then
1: but
0: it's like you're taking the voice away from a person. They
1: mm-hmm.
0: don't matter. Their feelings don't matter. And I'm the parent, so you have to do what I say.
1: Look.
0: What?
1: Part of it, look, somebody on Facebook agreed with me. All I'm saying is.
0: She said
1: is,
0: half and half. Read it right.
1: That's what I said. Oh. I said I get it and I don't get it.
0: Okay,
1: that's
0: come on.
1: Half and half.
0: Okay, come on, sir.
1: It's more like 60-40. Anyway, but, you know, but that goes in line with my whole feeling of children don't run my house.
0: See, that's the.
1: Hey,
0: that
1: children
0: that.
1: Don't run my house. That's just what it
0: we
1: is.
0: We don't got enough time in the day
1: we
0: to
1: don't.
0: Deal with you.
1: We don't. We getting close.
0: We don't have enough time.
1: Look, she said half and half. They,
0: being the parent doesn't mean
1: oh,
0: you're incapable of being wrong. And is.
1: Mm-hmm. Mm-hmm. It don't mean. And apologizing don't erase your authority.
0: If anything, See? It teaches your child what accountability looks like.
1: See?
0: And that's where I'm going with
1: uh-huh.
0: that. Right?
1: Exactly. And we accidentally didn't get serious again.
0: And that's what we do.
1: But when we come back, we talking about behind the chair.
0: That's right.
1: This is...
0: Raising us.

0: All right.
1: All right.
0: So I know I said we was going to do Behind the Chair.
1: Mm-hmm. But we are
0: but
1: going to.
0: Because of time, and we didn't get off track a little
1: you
0: bit
1: got
0: with
1: me
0: the
1: off
0: seriousness
1: track.
0: Of the conversation. Dude. We're going straight into Mirror Moment.
1: In the
0: All
1: way
0: right.
1: you think.
0: All right.
1: Okay.
0: It's okay.
1: Okay. Now the part Otis has been trying to avoid.
0: I don't know what you're talking about.
1: One day, our children are going to sit somewhere, maybe with a friend, maybe with a spouse, maybe with a therapist. Shout out to all the therapists out there.
0: Shout out.
1: We do this.
0: Why'd you have to add therapist?
1: Because I am a therapist.
0: Yeah. Okay.
1: I am right. I do this.
0: You do this.
1: Okay. Because it's possible. And they're going to talk about us, Otis.
0: I reject that.
1: You can't.
0: I object.
1: Denied. Denied. It's going to happen. My Listen. Kids call each other now. Girl, you ain't going to believe what mama said. They always talking about me.
0: Right. In your face. They don't care.
1: They're going to remember things that we forgot.
0: Mm-hmm.
1: Yes, they are.
0: They're going to interpret things differently than we intended.
1: Always. They're going to tell stories where we are the parent in the story. I don't know if I'm ready for that.
0: Yeah, let's go. Let's get
1: rough.
0: Into it. Yeah.
1: It was rough.
0: Yeah.
1: Until I didn't do better until I knew better. So I need some grace. I need a little grace and mercy. Look, if they knew every
0: Your
1: morning.
0: Grace and mercy.
1: Listen, I need it. That's scary.
0: It is
1: Think
0: scary.
1: About that. They're going to tell stories where we are the parent.
0: Mm-hmm. And the villain at the same time. That's all right. I mean, you know, when you know better, you do better.
1: You do.
0: At least that's the
1: When I was a child, I spake as a child.
0: Uh-huh, I thought as a child, right?
1: Come on, but when
0: I
1: was
0: became a man or
1: I put away
0: a grown person, I put away childish things.
1: Childish things, they Listen, got to go.
0: Some of those stories we ain't going to like.
1: Ooh,
0: that's
1: hard.
0: Mm-hmm.
1: Because we know our intention.
0: And they know their experience.
1: And we know what we were trying to do.
0: They know what it felt like. That's that intention over impact.
1: Listen. And both pieces matter.
0: Exactly. Parents can get defensive there mm-hmm. after. And that's what they say.
1: It's the favorite line right here. Say it.
0: After everything I done did for you.
1: And yep. And maybe you did a lot. They did a lot.
0: A lot.
1: Maybe you sacrificed tremendously.
0: Maybe you gave them things you never had.
1: But gratitude doesn't require your child to have no criticism.
0: That's heavy.
1: And criticism doesn't automatically mean they aren't grateful.
0: That's hard.
1: That's hard to sit with, though.
0: Yes.
1: It's hard to sit with, especially if your thought process is like, I did all the things for you. I did mm-hmm. this. I did that.
0: Mm. I gave up my life for you.
1: All my life I had to
0: all
1: fight.
0: All my life I had to fight.
1: Listen, that's a hard one. It is. It's hard because we want our children to understand the context, too, but they may not understand it until later, just like we did.
0: Just like
1: we didn't
0: did,
1: either.
0: So what do you think mm-hmm. your children might understand differently about you when they're older? Let's go. We in there.
1: Oh, we don't got enough time for that. I think that.
0: real quick.
1: Understand differently about me when they older.
0: Ooh, we.
1: Not
0: Ruby.
1: Man. I changed by the grace of God.
0: Ooh.
1: I changed.
0: Because had it not been
1: for the Lord on my side, where would I be? No, for real. When I found Jesus, they had a better life.
0: Look.
1: I had a better life. And I'm telling you, they had a better life. You want me with Jesus.
0: Listen. What's that Tremaine Hawkins say? She said change, right? He changed my life complete.
1: Come on.
0: And now I sit at his
1: Listen.
0: Feet. Look. And what is something you hope, if they ever tell you, Mama, this hurt me, that you'll be able to hear without immediately explaining yourself?
1: We don't got enough time for that. Oh,
0: we got time? No. Okay. All right. All right.
1: Same question. What do you think your children might understand differently about you later?
0: I think my children will understand that Dad was trying.
1: Not doing the best they can that we just talked about.
0: Dad was trying to protect us.
1: Oh.
0: He was trying to protect us and keep us safe. I when I was a little younger, I would tell folks, and I still believe this to a certain extent.
1: Mm-hmm.
0: My job is to keep you alive.
1: Ooh,
0: it's to keep you alive.
1: So you Jesus now?
0: No,
1: you playing God.
0: I got some college students, not my bio kids, but I got some college students that I mentor and support, and I tell them one thing you need to make sure to do is make it home.
1: Mm-hmm.
0: So wherever you are, whatever you're doing, whatever atmosphere you find yourself in, you got one job, and that's to make it home safely.
1: Ooh. So can we talk about apologies for a quick second?
0: Uh-oh.
1: Because sometimes people spend years waiting for a parent to say, I was wrong.
0: Or I didn't know how that affected you.
1: Or simply, I'm sorry.
0: And sometimes it comes.
1: Sometimes it doesn't.
0: Sometimes the parent isn't here anymore.
1: Ooh. And sometimes they're here and they're not capable of giving you the response you want.
0: That's hard.
1: It is. Mm-hmm. And I don't want to put a pretty bow on it, right?
0: Mm-hmm.
1: Because sometimes there isn't a perfect conversation where everybody finally understands each other.
0: Mm-hmm. Sometimes your healing can't wait for somebody else to agree with your version.
1: And sometimes peace looks less like they finally admitted it and more like I stopped needing their agreement in order to know what I experienced. That's good. Come on.
0: We're going to stop right there.
1: We got to stop right there.
0: When we come back,
1: Jesus,
0: we're talking about things that are going on in the community, and we want you to be aware of so that you can participate, because our community needs us, and we need our community.
1: All right.
0: So when we come back, we got community announcements. This is
1: Raising Us.

0: Pass away. That was crazy.
1: All right, family. Welcome back to Raising Us. It is time for community announcements.
0: Mm-hmm.
1: First,
0: family, let's talk turkey and gravy and vegetables and butter and rolls. For 38 years, the Goodman Community Center Thanksgiving Basket Drive has helped Dane County families put a traditional Thanksgiving meal on their tables.
1: And this year, the need is tremendous.
0: Come on.
1: Goodman plans to register 4,000 families.
0: 4,000.
1: Representing more than 25,000 Dane County residents, including over 10,000 children.
0: Mm.
1: Now, we know grocery prices are high and families are stretching every dollar.
0: Man.
1: For some households, preparing a Thanksgiving meal simply isn't financially possible.
0: And that's why the effort matters, because Thanksgiving shouldn't be another reminder of what family cannot afford.
1: Mm-hmm. Absolutely. And whether you need a basket, want to volunteer, make a donation, or have a family or have a business interested in sponsoring the drive,
0: mm-hmm.
1: there are ways to get involved. 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And look for Thanksgiving Basket Drive.
0: And remember, sometimes raising our community looks like making sure somebody has a meal to share with the people they love.
1: That's right. And family, this one is happening this Saturday, October 10th.
0: Yes.
1: The third annual Fathers in Focus Conference, hosted by UW-Madison Extension, is bringing fathers, father figures, mentors, coaches, and community advocates together.
0: And we love opportunities that recognize fathers as essential to the health and well-being of families.
1: That's right. This year's conference features keynote speaker Mike De La Rocha and workshops exploring fatherhood, co-parenting, mental health, custody, and strengthening family relationships. And the conference takes place at Madison College.
0: Truex campus, Saturday, October 10th, with doors opening at 8 a.m.
1: That's right. That's right. Now, our third announcement.
0: And we've got another opportunity for men in our community. The 6th Annual Men of Christ Madison Conference is happening Saturday, October 24th at St. Albert, the Great Catholic Church in Sun Prairie.
1: And this year's theme is Rebuild My Church, One Man at a Time.
0: I like that.
1: The conference brings together Catholic men for a day of faith, fellowship, spiritual development, and encouragement.
0: The day will feature inspiring speakers, opportunities for prayer, reflection, and fellowship with men across the region.
1: Mm-hmm. Registration opens at 7 a.m. and the conference concludes at 3 p.m.
0: All right.
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0: And family, those are just a few of the opportunities happening in our community.
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1: This is Bird Note. Want to see one of the blazing thunderbolts of the bird world? Smaller than a pigeon, but fierce enough to knock one from the air, are the powerful compact falcons known as Merlins. While global climate change is pushing ranges of many birds farther north, Merlins are actually expanding southward. Merlins nest in northern forests around the world, but in recent years, more and more Merlins have been nesting farther south, in towns and cities across the northern United States. These small falcons will take over old crow nests, especially in conifer trees, in parks, cemeteries, and neighborhoods. No one knows precisely why, but part of the answer may lie in a rebound of Merlin populations since the banning of pesticides like DDT. And it's a reminder that bird behavior may be more flexible than we sometimes imagine. Merlins reach their peak southward migration in October, although some, like those in the Pacific Northwest, remain year-round. Most scatter to the south for winter. Some travel as far as Ecuador. With any luck, you might see these adaptable pint-sized thunderbolts in your neighborhood. For Bird Note, I'm Mary McCann. Bird Note's newsletter delivers the wonder and joy of birds directly to your inbox. Sign up at birdnote.org to get a weekly preview of our shows, stories, photos, and more.
0: Many kids don't have access to structured activities after their day at school. Madison Public Library created It Takes a Village after-school enrichment sessions to promote community and offer a safe place after school for youth between 12 and 18 years old. Library staff supply various gaming activities, board games, electronic games, and VR gaming. Let's Game Day happens from 4 to 6 o'clock this afternoon at Goodman South Madison Library, 2222 South Park Street. This afternoon at 5 o'clock, come to Madison Children's Museum for a free celebration with members of our Indigenous communities, featuring food, music, art, and dance representing Indigenous traditions around the world. Activities will include an artist demo with wood sculptor Jean Delcourt, a performance by the Ho-Chunk Nation's Wisconsin Dells dancers and singers, and samples of Indigenous foods. That's tonight from 5 to 8 p.m. at Madison Children's Museum, 100 North Hamilton Street. Insects are some of our biggest cultural contributors. The six-legged critters that outnumber us over a billion to one have, throughout human history, provided food, pigment, and fiber, and inspired feats of engineering, art, and design. Tonight at 7 o'clock, the Aldo Leopold Foundation will present the Insect Epiphany, How Our Six-Legged Allies Shape Human Culture, with entomologist and author Barrett Klein. That's tonight at 7 o'clock. For details and to register, visit aldoleopold.org. 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Ball is your script.

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This is Jazz in Flight. I am your host, Arnold Gonzalez. I will be here with you until 5 p.m. Lots of great music to share with you today. And we're getting started with pianist-composer Henning Uhlen from Sweden. This is from his latest release, I Fell and Cried. And the tune is, I Miss You. No, I Love You.

And in the background, Cuban-American pianist Kemuel Roig from his latest release that's entitled Three Discovery Volume 1. And the tune is Filotimo. Before that, we heard from pianist Paolo Di Sabotino, bassist Christian Galvez, and drummer Dennis Chambers. From the 2025 release Groove and Melody, we heard Thoughts in Flight. Before that, saxophonist David Binney from his release Anacapa. We heard the tune Waiting for the Blast. And that featured Wayne Krantz on guitar and Matt Brewer on bass, among others. And we started off the show with pianist-composer Henning Ullin, who hails from Sweden. And this is his, that was his latest release, I Fell and Cried. And we heard I Miss You, No, I Love You. In case you're just joining us, you're listening to Jazz in Flight. I am your host, Arno Gonzalez. Last week, we had our fall pledge drive. It was a 10-day event, and we really want to thank all of our listener sponsors who pledged and donated, and we're so grateful. 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Thank you so much. And we'll continue with the music.

And in the background, the Hammond B3 specialist, Chris Hazleton, and his trio, with the latest release entitled In Rotation. And the tune is Summer in Central Park. In that last set, we heard saxophonist Dan White alongside Charlie Hunter on guitar and Scott Amendola on drums with a new single entitled Mameya. Before that, trumpeter and vocalist Chet Baker from his album Chet Baker Sings. That was his debut album where he was singing. I think it was 1954 they recorded and released that one. And that was a classic, I Fall in Love Too Easily. And we started off the set with pianist Kemuel Roig with the tune Filotimo off his latest release, Three Discovery Volume 1. We have been getting some donations, which is just great. Want to thank Walter. Want to thank David, my buddy David. Want to thank Preeti and Anonymous. Thank you so much for your very generous donations. And remember, folks, if you do donate, your donation is doubled, unless you're a new donor, and then it's not doubled but tripled. Anyway, thank you so much. Keep the music going.

through October 17th, Madison Theater Guild proudly presents Sarah Ruhl's Eurydice, a beautifully fantastical and moving reimagining of the ancient Greek myth of Orpheus and Eurydice. After dying too young on her wedding day, Eurydice journeys to the underworld. Rather than presenting this myth as simply Orpheus attempting to rescue Eurydice from Hades, Sarah Ruhl tells this tale through the eyes of her heroine, giving Eurydice her own voice and desires, placing a powerful emphasis on her relationship with her father and on the difficult choices that come with love and loss. Madison Theatre Guild's production of Sarah Ruhl's Eurydice performs at the Bartell Theatre now through October 17th. Tickets at bartelltheatre.org. 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

In the background, pianist Aaron Parks from his album Invisible Cinema. This is the tune Praise. In that last set, we just heard guitarist from Sweden, Gustav Lundgren, alongside Paola Landen on bass, Jorge Rossi on drums, Rasmus Sorensen on piano. And brand new release just came out like not even 2 weeks ago. The name of the album is Plays Coltrane, and it was John Coltrane's tune Blues to You. Before that, late great Cuban percussionist, master conguero Francisco Aguabella, with the tune Tumbaito from his 2004 release Ochimini. And we started off the set with Hammond B3 specialist Chris Hazelton with his latest release In Rotation, and we heard Summer in Central Park. You're listening to Jazz in Flight, and I am your host, Arnold Gonzalez.

You're listening to WORT 89.9 FM in beautiful Madison, Wisconsin. It is almost 3 p.m. and we're 1 hour into the show. We still have a couple hours to go. And that'll bring us to Democracy Now! With Amy Goodman at 5 and then on local news at 6 p.m. Let's see. We'll continue with the music. This is Blues for Little J from vocalist Jimmy Scott.

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in the background, pianist, composer, Strucky Yee, from his latest release entitled Setting Out. This is a tune entitled Home, which features Simon Moliere on vibes. In that last set, we heard Jimmy Scott with a tune, Blues for Little Jay, from the album Doesn't Love Mean More. It's the only instrumental on the album because Jimmy Scott's a vocalist, actually, and he recorded this album back some time ago, and it was just self-recorded. He never really put it out, so it just came out this summer and worth checking out. Before that, drummer Micaiah McCraven from his 2021 release, Deciphering the Message. That was the tune CFD. And we started off the set with pianist Aaron Parks with the tune Praise.

off his album Invisible Cinema. In case you're just joining us, this is Jazz in Flight, and I am your host, Arnold Gonzalez. I shared in the last hour that last week we had our fall pledge drive, and we're very appreciative of all our listener sponsors that donated and pledged. Unfortunately, we did come up short. But the good news is that we have some donors who are willing to match any donation that comes in from now until the end of the week. So from Monday through Sunday the 11th, all donations will be matched. 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And even more incredible is if you're a new donor, your donation becomes tripled. 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So that's pretty amazing. And we did get some pledges earlier on in the show. So if you can, please go online, either on the app or online at wortfm.org, and press the little orange donate button, and it would be greatly appreciated. And we will continue with the music.

In the background, trumpeter Roy Hargrove, who left us much too early from his 2006 release, Nothing Serious. This is a tune entitled Trust. In that last set, we heard from the John Santos Sextet. From the album Art of the Descarga, we heard Tumbao de Corazón. Before that, the Alternative Guitar Summit. With the release Honoring Pat Martino, Volume 2, that came out a few months ago. The tune was Pat Martino composition Villa Hermosa, and it featured guitarist Chico Piñero and guitarist Steve Cardenas. And we started off the set with pianist Strucky Yee, featuring Simon Moulier on vibes. It's also his latest release, Setting Out, and that was the tune Home. You're listening to Jazz in Flight. I'm your host, Arno Gonzalez. We're just halfway through. It's 3:30, so we still have an hour and a half left in the show, which will bring us to Democracy Now! At 5 p.m. with Amy Goodman, and then the local news at 6 p.m. We do have, we just got an online donation from Larry. Thank you so much, Larry. His favorite shows are Mel and Floyd, Mud Acres, and Back to the Country. We appreciate your donation. And Larry's donation will be doubled. Coming up in this set, we have tenor saxophonist Dana Stevens. And something from Matthias Ek, a trumpeter from Norway.

And in the background, brand new release from violinist Jenny Scheinman, featuring Bill Frisell on guitar. It's a single entitled Turn the Wagon. Just came out a couple weeks ago. In that last set, we heard trumpeter from Norway, Mathias Eck, from his ECM 2018 release, Ravensburg. And the tune is entitled Children. Before that, tenor saxophonist Dana Stevens, alongside pianist Aaron Parks, bassist Ben Street, and drummer Gregory Hutchinson, from his 2025 release, Hopium, we heard Hard Boiled Wonderland. And we started off the set with trumpeter Roy Hargrove with the tune Trust from his release, Nothing Serious. Have somebody to thank. We just got a donation from James in Middleton. Thank you so much, James. And he took one of those long sleeve t-shirts. We're different. And I forgot to mention before that, yes, we still have thank you gifts. And all donations will be doubled for current donors, but will be tripled for new donors. So if you've never pledged or donated before to WORT, now's the time. Or if you know somebody, now's the time. Coming up in the set, we have something from Australian multi-instrumentalist Ethan French and drummer Richard Barata. This is Jazz in Flight. I'm your host, Arno Gonzalez. Keep the hits coming.

In the background, we are listening to drummer Richard Barraza and his latest release entitled Another Kind of Bird, tribute to Charlie Parker. And this is Charlie Parker's tune, Ah Lua Cha. Before that, from Perth, Australia, multi-instrumentalist Ethan French, the brand new single, Reckless and Arranged. And we started off the set with another new single from violinist Jenny Shaman, featuring guitarist Bill Frisell. And the name of it was Turn the Wagon. It is 4 o'clock. And you are listening to WORT 89.9 FM Madison. Streaming worldwide at WORTFM.org. This is Jazz in Flight. I'm your host, Arno Gonzalez. Little under an hour left in the show, which will bring us to Democracy Now! With Amy Goodman, and then the local news at 6 p.m. So as I've shared earlier in the show, last week was our fall pledge drive. And we want to thank all of our generous listener sponsors who donated. Unfortunately, we did come up short, quite a bit short, and so we have some other donors who are now willing to match donations. If you're a current donor, they will match whatever you donate, they will match it. So if it's $100, it becomes $200. But also, if you are a brand new donor and have never donated to WORT, then your donation will be tripled. So that's a pretty nice deal. This is going to go on until the end of the week, until Sunday. So it's never too late, and we greatly appreciate it. In the background, the group Steps Ahead. That includes Mike Magnari on vibes, Michael Brecker on saxophone, Eddie Gomez on bass, Peter Erskine on drums, and introducing Eliane Elias on piano. This is a 1983 release. So my friend and colleague Dave Stoller told me that, because I thought this was their debut, but he says that actually put out 3 albums in Japan, but it was under the name Steps. So this is the debut with, I think, Eliane Elias, who's from Brazil. This is her first, like, album where people found out who she was. This is a tune entitled Pools from the self-titled debut Steps Ahead, worldwide debut. And because it's a little after 4 p.m., as we do here on the jazz shows, it's time for the Madison Jazz Calendar for the week. And so let's get started. Where I will be going right after the show today is to the Cardinal Bar to play with the Tony Castañeda Latin Jazz Band. That is from 5:30 to 7:30. There's no cover. And usually we have comedy during the break. Also today from 5:30 to 7:30, the Zuzu Jam Session at the Zuzu Cafe on Drake Street. And in Paoli, at the Paoli Schoolhouse American Bistro, we have jazz guitarist Mark Malin. And that is a free show. And that goes from 6 to 8. Also today at 7, the Subterranean Jazz.

88 from 7 to 10 is Johnny Chimes at the North Street Cabaret on North Street. And that is a ticketed event. And that features our good friend Al Falacci on drums. Moving on to Friday, October 9th from 5 to 6:30 p.m., the Doug White Quartet at Cafe Coda. That's a free event. Also Friday from 5:30 to 7:30, Bill Roberts Combo at the Cardinal Bar. That's their monthly Friday gig. Also Friday the 9th, 7 to 9, Charlie Painter Duo at the Old Firehouse Lounge on East Main Street in Stoughton. Also Friday from 8 to 11, Dave Rempus Trio at the North Street Cabaret. And that is a ticketed event. On Saturday the 10th, from 10 to 11:30 a.m., we have Cool School at Cafe Coda. And that is free. Also free is Stan Gottfried and John Wildecombe at the 7-Acre Dairy in Paoli from 10 to 2. Keyboards and upright jazz duo. Brunch. Jazz for brunch. Saturday in the evening, 5:30 to 8:30, Jim Erickson will be at Louisiana's on Hubbard Avenue, Middleton. And that's free. Also free is the Hot Club of Madison at the Paoli Schoolhouse American Bistro. And that is from 6 to 8 p.m. Saturday evening, Trio Soleil will be at the North Street Cabaret from 7 to 10, and that is a ticketed event. Saturday the 10th, 8 to 10, Tank will be at Bay Rock on Sherman Avenue in Madison. Tank is an instrumental trio. Moving on to Sunday, October 11th, from 3:30 to 6 p.m., Ignite Jazz Workshop. And that is at the WYSO Center for Music on East Washington and Avenue. On Sunday, Mexican drummer Gustavo Cortinas and his trio will be playing at the North Street Cabaret from 4 to 7. And it's entitled Samosa Sunday. That should be really great. Gustavo Cortinas is originally from Mexico City, but he makes Chicago his home now. So he was just here, I think, last month, I believe, at the North Street Cabaret. And then also Sunday from 7 to 10, also at the North Street Cabaret, a free event. It's the North Street Cabaret Jazz Jam. All are welcome. Moving on to Tuesday, October 13th, from 7 to 9, the Madison Django Jazz Jam at Leopold's on Regent Street. That is free. Moving on to Wednesday, October 14th, from 7 to 10, Emma Lynn does Sinatra, My Sweetheart Tour at the Baroque, and that is a ticketed event. Moving on to Wednesday, the UW Afro-Cuban Jazz Ensemble alongside the UW Jazz Orchestra. That's a free event from 7:30 to 9 at the UW Hamill Music Center. And also Wednesday from 8 to 10, the Dave Stoller Quartet at Lucille. That's Dave Stoller on keys, Austin Sablewski on sax, John Christensen on bass, and Michael Brennis on drums. And that is free. And that is your Madison Jazz Calendar. Back to Steps Ahead and the tune Pools.

0: Thoreau Home Dane County will host its Homes for Families fundraising breakfast on Thursday, October 8th from 8 a.m. to 9 a.m. at the Lion Energy Center. 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That's the Homes for Families fundraising breakfast on Thursday, October 8th at the Alliant Energy Center. The breakfast is free to attend and open to the community.
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1: First up, Zaska, specializing in Hungarian and Transylvanian dance music. Next, the Lulu Quintet will play the sparkling French Romani hot club jazz inspired by Django Reinhardt, followed by Yid Vicious with their sophisticated yet whimsical version of klezmer and Yiddish folk and dance music.
2: That's Dan's World Music Fest on Saturday, October 24th at 7 p.m. at the Eastside Club, 3735 Monona Drive. Tickets may be purchased at the door. All proceeds go to Wart.

And in the background, from Sweden, pianist Jacob Carlson with the tune Secret Rooms from his 2019 release Open Waters. Jacob is currently touring in Europe right now. In that last set, we heard the latest release from trumpeter Itamar Borokov, originally from Israel, makes New York his home. The album was Imanu, and the tune was Narrow Waters. Before that, Cuban percussionist extraordinaire Alexi Marti, from his album Travesia, we heard Second Line. And we started off the set with a new single, well, it came out in the summer, from guitarist Steve Kahn, someone I lost track of, I used to listen to quite a bit. And this single was entitled The Green Room, and that is a Ralph Towner song that Steve is paying tribute to Ralph, as we lost him earlier this year. And he had Mark Egan on bass, Rob Mouncey on keyboards, and Mark Walker on drums, as well as Bendik Hofseth on saxophone, who also played with Steps Ahead in one of their later incarnations. It's 4:33. You're listening to Jazz in Flight. I'm your host, Arno Gonzalez. Had a few more donations. Want to thank Anonymous. Favorite shows are Pan Africa, Tropical Rhythms, and La Junta. And also Anonymous. So Anonymous from Wanakee, and then Anonymous from Belleville. And his favorite shows are Melon Floyd, Mud Acres, and Entertainment. Also, we have a new donor, Dan, from Kearney. His favorite shows are Back in the Country and Mud Acres. Thank you so much. So new donors have their donations tripled, and current donors have it doubled. So it's a wonderful opportunity to donate to this community radio station, WORT. Thank you so much. And still have time for a few more tunes. Coming up in the set, vibraphonist Mike Freeman and guitarist Rainer Bass. I want to give a shout out to my beloved Chrissy G, who's in Fond du Lac listening to the show.

in the background from Sweden, pianist. Sorry, wrong notes. In the background is German saxophonist Jens Bockkamp and the Flow Quartet with the tune Luma off the 2020 release Into the Zone. In that last set, we just heard guitarist Rainer Bass from the Netherlands alongside the Youth Orchestra, the National Youth Jazz Orchestra. Brand new release entitled Opus Kaleidoscopus, and the tune is Nomophobia. Before that, vibraphonist Mike Freeman and Zona Vibe from the 2025 release Circles in a Yellow Room. We heard El Cuarto Amarillo, The Yellow Room. And we started off with pianist Jakob Karlsson from Sweden with the tune Secret Rooms off his album Open Waters. You're listening to Jazz in Flight. I have been your host, Orno Gonzalez. Just a little under 10 minutes left in the show, which will bring us to Democracy Now! With Amy Goodman at 5 p.m. and then the Wart Local News at 6 p.m. Want to give a big thank you to all the folks that pledged during this show. Want to thank Larry, Anonymous, Preeti, Anonymous, David, Walter, James, Anonymous, Anonymous, and Dan. Thank you so much. Just as a reminder, any donations this week, through the week, if you're a current donor, it is doubled. And if you're a new donor, it is tripled. So that's pretty cool. Thank you all. Thank you for listening. Next week, it will be Matt Marcus hosting. In 2 weeks, it'll be Agustin, and then I will be back in 3 weeks hosting here on the 29th of October. I'm off to the Cardinal Bar. Hope you've enjoyed the show. Thank you for listening. Till next time.

We just got another donation from Ted in Lone Rock. Thank you so much, Ted. His favorite shows are all the jazz shows, Mel and Floyd, and Democracy Now. Thank you so much. Thank you for supporting your community radio station, WORT, 89.9 FM, streaming worldwide, WORTFM.

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1: Mari Carmen has died, but she didn't just die, she was killed. The state killed her, the companies killed her, and she has been our inspiration. She has pushed us even more to mobilize, to organize, to fight against those in power.
0: Mari Carmen has died. The 87-year-old Spanish woman sparked mass protests across Spain after she was evicted from her home of more than 70 years. A major march is set for today in Madrid. We'll get the latest. Then the AI doc, or How I Became an Apocaloptimist.
2: So we started making this movie because my wife is 6 months pregnant. Is now a terrible time to have a kid.
3: Then, you know, let's be honest. I know people who work on AI risk who don't expect their children to make it to high school.
0: We'll speak to the film's Oscar-winning director, Daniel Rohr, and Tristan Harris of the Center for Humane Technology. Plus, this week marks 25 years since the U.S. invaded Afghanistan. All that and more coming up. Welcome to Democracy Now!, democracynow.org, The War and Peace Report. I'm Amy Goodman. In Spain, Mari Carmen has died. The 87-year-old woman's eviction from her lifelong home sparked mass protests. Last month, she was forcibly removed on a stretcher after the private investment company which bought the building hiked her rent. After public outcry, the Spanish prime minister dissolved the parliament, which refused to pass a broad emergency housing law, including an eviction moratorium, and called a snap election for November 29th. The landlord eventually agreed to allow Mari Carmen back into her apartment, but she passed away in the hospital on Wednesday. Prime Minister Sanchez expressed his condolences to Mari Carmen's family and loved ones, writing, quote, a hug also to all those who today feel this loss as our own. Rest in peace, the prime minister said. This is a demonstrator in Madrid.
4: Taking an 87-year-old woman out of her home after she had lived in the same house for 70 years, that's killing someone. A year ago, she had such strength, such life, such enthusiasm. It was a joy to see her. And the moment she left that apartment, or rather, the moment they took her out of that apartment, she had to be hospitalized. And today she is gone.
0: We'll go to Spain after headlines. Meanwhile, in France, hundreds of thousands of high school students, college students, and their supporters have taken to the streets for another day of demonstrations, protesting staff shortages, crowded classrooms, and rundown buildings. Earlier today, France's education minister invited student leaders to discuss their demands, pledging no further job cuts at schools. Russia's public health agency is denying reports of a second case of pneumonic plague associated with a laboratory in southern Siberia. In a short statement, the agency said thousands of tests had turned up no evidence that a lab worker from the Irkutsk Anti-Plague Research Institute of Siberia transmitted an infection before she fell ill with pneumonia and died October 2nd. According to some reports, the worker had broken a vial containing live plague bacteria. In the wake of her death, Russian officials ordered about 200 people into quarantine. On Wednesday, the head of the World Health Organization, Tedros Adhanom Ghebreyesus, said many questions remain unanswered.
5: WHO has requested further information on the lab tests conducted on the individual who died and the contacts, more detail on what prompted the public health measures, and details about the health status of the contacts. We have also sought verification of media reports of a second employee with pneumonia of undetermined cause.
0: Fears over the plague prompted travel advisories and border restrictions in several Central Asian countries. At the White House, President Trump said he doesn't believe the lab worker's death was related to a bioweapon and said he planned to discuss the issue with Russian President Vladimir Putin. The Kremlin said no such phone call has been scheduled. On Wednesday, the U.S. issued a formal diplomatic complaint over Russia's handling of the lab work.

0: came after Axios published secretly recorded audio in which Paxton told donors the war on Iran and resulting high gas prices are to blame for his poor poll numbers. With less than 4 weeks until Election Day, Paxton has trailed Democrat James Tallarico in nearly every poll, despite the fact that no Democrat has won Texas-wide office since 1994. Texas Republican Governor Greg Abbott declined to attend Trump's campaign rally in San Antonio, citing a conflict. Meanwhile, multiple protesters interrupted the president as he spoke, including one person who was physically assaulted by Trump supporters as he tried to leave the venue. In more election news, CNN is reporting the Department of Homeland Security's election fraud operation has drawn on tens of millions of records, scrutinized dozens of nonprofit voter registration groups, and considered deploying undercover agents to investigate organizations suspected of helping non-citizens register to vote. The probes are aligned with President Trump's claims of election fraud, despite the fact that non-citizen voting occurs too rarely to affect election outcomes. A recent Reuters review found just 129 federal prosecutions under the Voting by Aliens statute created by Congress in 1996. This comes as leaders of ICE, Immigration and Customs Enforcement, have told agents nationwide to ramp up the pace of immigration arrests by 1,000 people per day to a previous goal of 3,000 daily arrests leading up to the midterm elections. In Saudi Arabia, officials say 3 people were killed and 36 left wounded after Houthi fighters from Yemen launched separate attacks on 2 airports, including King Khalid International Airport in Riyadh. Dozens of flights have since been delayed or canceled. The attacks came after the Houthis warned international airlines against flying in Saudi airspace, and as Saudi-backed Yemeni government forces began a counteroffensive to recapture territory along Yemen's Red Sea coast seized by the Houthis last month. The International Organization for Migration reports the number of people displaced by recent fighting in Yemen has passed 200,000. In Ukraine, rescuers are searching through the rubble of a residential building in the northern town of Prilucky after a Russian missile strike killed at least 22 people, including 5 children. It follows a wave of Russian drones and missiles a day earlier that killed at least 11 people, damaged homes, industrial facilities, and infrastructure. Residents in the capital, Kyiv, sought shelter in Kyiv's underground metro station, sleeping on platform floors. This is a resident of Kyiv.
1: The Russians always make the same loud claims about everything, that we started it, that we're bombing them, that we were preparing in advance to strike them. But this is what's actually happening right now. People are forced to go into the metro and sleep there, and then we'll all get up, go to school or work, and go about our day as usual.
0: Meanwhile, Russian officials say a Ukrainian naval drone struck a Liberian-flagged oil tanker off the Black Sea resort city of Sochi, setting off a massive fire. Russian authorities say all 23 crew members who are Indian nationals were rescued. The UK's Maritime Trade Operations Center said it's investigating reports of multiple casualties after projectiles struck a tanker north of Qatar. Wednesday's attack came after Iranian officials warned they would close shipping routes used to bypass Iran's naval blockade of the Strait of Hormuz. At least 9 vessels came under attack last week while navigating the strait, the highest number in any week since the U.S. and Israel attacked Iran in late February. Meanwhile, oil prices rose more than 2% today in attacks on energy infrastructure across Ukraine and the Middle East. In Venezuela, a fire sparked by a ruptured natural gas line halted the Cardon factory, the country's second largest with a capacity of 310,000 barrels per day. The company's facilities frequently experience fires, blackouts, and other disruptions, which can threaten the supply of fuels like gasoline and diesel. The Trump administration's temporarily allowed truckers to fill up on dyed diesel and off-road fuel normally reserved for farm equipment as fuel costs hit record highs weeks before the midterm elections. The national average price of diesel topped $6 a gallon in September for the first time ever. Meanwhile, the Environmental Protection Agency announced Wednesday it'll further weaken federal limits on methane pollution from oil and gas operations. Maggie Coulter,

0: An attorney at the Center for Biological Diversity's Climate Law Institute said, quote, this move will compound the climate chaos we see mounting all around us in deadly heat waves, floods and storms. Vulnerable communities will be exposed to worse smog and intensified respiratory pollution, increasing kids' asthma and other health harms, she said. Tropical storm Isaias rapidly intensified overnight to become the first Atlantic hurricane of the season. Isaias formed Wednesday in the warm waters off Mexico's east coast. It's tracking toward eastern Louisiana and the western Florida panhandle with hundreds of offshore oil and gas platforms in its potential path. In Tennessee, death row prisoner Krista Pike is reportedly angry and confused in the hours after she regained consciousness following the state's failed execution attempt. According to her lawyer, she asked, "Where am I?" This is Randy Spivey, an attorney for Krista Pike.
1: She has a blood clot in one of her arms. She has pneumonia. She is not able to swallow yet, so she has not eaten. She cannot move either of her arms. Both of her arms and hands are tremendously swollen, and we do not know what, if any, function she will regain in her arms. But we do know that there's a long road ahead.
0: Meanwhile, in Texas, the state executed 46-year-old Jamal Howard, injecting him with a fatal dose of pentobarbital. Howard's the 30th person executed in the U.S. this year, the first since Tennessee's failed attempt to kill Krista Pike. And Democratic Congress members Jamie Raskin and Madeline Dean are calling for a criminal investigation into Leon Botstein, the former longtime president of Bard College, after congressional investigators uncovered an email from Botstein to convicted sex trafficker Jeffrey Epstein, in which Botstein asked if a young woman was, quote, for me or are you keeping her for yourself, he asked. After calls for an investigation, Botstein resigned from all his positions at Bard College Wednesday, including his professorship and roles in Bard's music programs. According to a letter sent by Congressmembers Raskin and Dean to Attorney General Todd Blanche and FBI Director Kash Patel, Epstein offered to connect the young woman with Botstein to help with her plans to attend school and develop her music career, but instead Epstein pressured her to take sex education and massage courses while sexually abusing her. The lawmakers wrote, quote, the evidence meets the federal standard for opening a criminal investigation, yet the DOJ and FBI apparently had it for at least 18 months without investigating Botstein. We are demanding they investigate Botstein and other potential co-conspirators, the congressmembers wrote. And those are some of the headlines. This is Democracy Now!, democracynow.org, The War and Peace Report. I'm Amy Goodman.
2: And I'm Nermeen Sheikh. Welcome to our listeners and viewers across the country and around the world. We begin today's show in Spain. Mari Carmen has died. She's the 87-year-old woman whose eviction from her home of 70 years in Madrid sparked mass protests across Spain. In September, she was forcibly removed from her apartment on a stretcher after the private investment company which owns the building hiked her rent. After massive public outcry, the landlord had agreed to allow her back into her apartment. Mari Carmen Abascal died on Wednesday, just hours before she was set to sign a new rental agreement. On Wednesday, protesters in Madrid gathered to shout "murderers" outside the Madrid parliament.
0: Protesters in Madrid, Spain, responded with sadness and anger over the death of 87-year-old Mari Carmen.
3: She's a woman who died of heartbreak. They killed her through heartbreak. Taking an 87-year-old woman out of her home after she had lived in the same house for 70 years, that's killing someone. A year ago, she had such strength, such life, such enthusiasm. It was a joy to see her. And the moment she left that apartment, or rather, the moment they took her out of that apartment, she had to be hospitalized. And today she is gone. So breaking the news has been horrific because most people here weren't following the news. They were preparing food, helping people on the streets. It has been very hard. There have been many people crying, so many people trying to stay strong, but you can't, not at a moment like this. Amid all this grief, I think it serves perfectly to show why we're here, because we're trying to fight so that no one has to feel that grief and that emptiness of feeling alone, and above all, so that people remember her, so that they remember that she died alone, out of her home.
2: Protesters also rallied in Barcelona on Wednesday to decry the death of Mari Carmen.
4: Mari Carmen has died, but she didn't just die, she was killed. The state killed her, the companies killed her, and she has been our inspiration. She has pushed us even more to mobilize, to organize, to fight against those in power.
0: Spanish Prime Minister Pedro Sanchez expressed his condolences, writing, quote, "All my love to Mari Carmen's family and loved ones. A hug also to all those who today feel this loss as our own. Rest in peace," the prime minister wrote. After public outcry, Sanchez dissolved the Spanish parliament Monday after lawmakers refused to pass a broad emergency housing law, including an eviction moratorium. Sanchez called a snap election for November 29th. In a moment, we'll go to Spain for the latest. But first, let's hear Mari Carmen in her own words, speaking on September 27th, after she was evicted from her hospital bed.
5: I want what happened to me to help ensure that it doesn't happen to other people. I wanted to lead people to fight so the unfair laws that allowed for my eviction can be changed. That is why on Tuesday, Mari Carmen's law must be approved, so they can take a first step to end with this. I would like to be there with you, to be camping with you, fighting with you, but I don't have that chance. That is why, from here, I'm asking you all to be brave. Fight to defend what is yours. Please be careful. Keep camping as long as your bodies allow and as long as you want to.
0: That was Maria del Carmen Abascal, known by the world now as Mari Carmen, speaking from her hospital bed. We go now to Spain, where we're joined by the independent Spanish journalist and former Democracy Now! Producer, Maria Carrion. Maria, if you can talk about the significance of the death of Mari Carmen, the response in the streets, and now what could lead to the fall of the Spanish government?
6: Hi, Amy Nermin. Thank you so much for having me on. Mari Carmen has become a symbol, and it's hard to believe that so much has happened in the last 2 weeks since she was evicted on the 23rd of September after living in her home for over 70 years and after activists had blocked the entrance to her building and her apartment with their own bodies, and resulting in massive police brutality. And then the images that have gone around the world of Mari Carmen being taken out on a stretcher and into an ambulance and going into a hospital where she's been able to survive only for 2 weeks. And this shows that what happens to vulnerable people and young people and people of every walk of life here in Spain, when the interest of speculators is more important to those who govern than the well-being of ordinary citizens like Mari Carmen. She literally put her body on the line for 7 years, which is how long she fought this eviction for. We've seen how she's deteriorated over time, especially the last couple of weeks. But really, since she began fighting for her home. And so she's become a symbol through her own loss of life of the most extreme example of what happens to families and to individuals here whose homes are bought maybe by, vulture funds or investment funds. And like what happened to her, rent gets hiked by as much as 5 times what you can pay. This actual investment fund bought the apartment for very low cost because Mari Carmen was living in it. It was a rent-controlled home, and they knew it very well, and that's why the price was fixed so low. And then they proceeded to look for the way that they could legally expel her from her home. And this is happening all over Spain. The same day that Mari Carmen was evicted from her apartment, a family with two kids was also evicted in Madrid. It's a daily occurrence. And the encampments that have been born out of this outcry for what happened to Mari Carmen, the people who are living on the streets now in small tents and putting their own bodies on the line under, you know, rain and inclement weather, are saying this is enough. And this is what has led to the protests. This is what led finally the Spanish government, which is considered quite progressive, to approve these housing decrees that got voted down in Parliament. This is what resulted in last weekend's massive protests all over Spain, which led Pedro Sánchez, the Prime Minister, on Monday to dissolve Parliament and call for snap elections, and then proceed to approve these two decrees by a different system that happens once we don't have a working Parliament. And who knows what will happen from here to the 29th of November.
2: So, Maria, before we conclude, if you could tell us who in Spain, what is it, a regional government, the state government, that is the national government, or a municipal government that's responsible for housing legislation and implementation?
6: All of the above. So we have national housing laws, which have to be approved by Parliament. And in this case, these emergency decrees were not. But also regional governments have to implement what the national governmental laws are. And in the case of conservative regional governments, including Madrid's, which is extremely right wing, they have refused to implement a lot of these housing laws. But anyone, as the activists say, could have stepped in to prevent Mari Carmen and so many other people from being evicted. So it's a collective responsibility, which is why the street has said enough. Everyone needs to be held responsible. And all of these housing decrees are not even enough, because none of them basically are structural and go to the heart of the matter, which is that rents have gone up 80% in the last 10 years, while salaries have not kept up. Young people cannot leave their homes. They cannot become independent or start families. And this is what people are trying to change from the street.
0: I want to end with Mari Carmen in her own words, speaking in May.
5: I'm 87 years old. I live on my own. I don't have a family. And I have been living for 70 years in that house. A vulture fund bought it at the same price I would have been able to buy it. And in 2021, they took me to court because I have an old lifelong rental contract. They tried to evict me on October 2025, and they stopped it. Now they will try to evict me on June 3rd. This government must understand people have the right to have a home, and they cannot evict people so vulture funds become rich without working.
0: That was Mari Carmen speaking in May. She died on Wednesday. We thank Maria Carrion, independent journalist, joining us from Spain. And we will continue to cover this issue tomorrow on Democracy Now! Today, later tonight, there is a major march planned from the main plaza where the encampments have been set up to the apartment building where Mari Carmen lived for over 70 years and was taken out by stretcher in her eviction, dying in the hospital on Wednesday. Coming up, the AI doc, or How I Became an Apocaloptimist. Stay with us.
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0: And Michael Stipe singing Patti's iconic People Have the Power at Democracy Now's anniversary. This is Democracy Now!, democracynow.org, The War and Peace Report. I'm Amy Goodman with Nermeen Sheikh.
2: We turn now to the AI doc, or How I Became an Apocal Optimist. That's the title of a recent documentary by the Oscar-winning filmmaker Daniel Roher. He made the film as he was about to become a father. The film looks in part on how AI could affect his child's life and humanity's future. The film includes interviews with leading AI CEOs, AI researchers, as well as critics. This is the film's trailer.
10: Your fear of AI is the collapse of humanity.
11: Well, not the collapse, the abrupt extermination. There's a difference.
10: So I started making this movie because my wife is 6 months pregnant. Is now a terrible time to have a kid?
11: I mean, I'll just be honest. I know people who work on AI risk who don't expect their children to make it to high school.
10: How does AI understand pretty much everything?
11: It's surprisingly straightforward.
10: Intelligence is about recognizing patterns.
11: Patterns?
10: Patterns.
11: Patterns.
10: If you have learned those patterns, you can generate new information. AI is moving so fast.
12: It's being deployed prematurely. There's so much potential for things to go wrong.
10: Why can't we just stop? All these companies are in a race to get AI that's vastly more intelligent than people within this decade. China, North Korea, Russia.
13: Whoever wins is essentially the controller of humankind.
10: We need to take a threat from AI as seriously as global nuclear war. It feels like I have to find these CEOs and get them in the movie.
11: Great.
10: I want to ask you to promise me that this is going to go well.
11: That is impossible.
10: Okay.
11: Am I hopeful? Yes. Am I confident that it'll go right? Absolutely not. AI is the thing that can solve climate change.
14: We could cure most diseases.
15: What if it's expanding what is humanly possible?
16: This is the most extraordinary time ever. The only time more exciting than today is tomorrow.
14: I already love you.
16: Okay.
17: I think if this technology goes wrong, it can go quite wrong.
16: By using AI, we're about to move off of the Earth into the cosmos.
18: If we can be the most mature version of ourselves, there might be a way through this.
19: This is the last mistake we'll ever get to make.
0: The trailer to the new film, The AI Doc, or How I Became an Apocal Optimist. We're joined now by two guests. Daniel Roher is the film's co-director. He won an Academy Award for his film Navalny. We're also joined by Tristan Harris, who's featured in the film, co-founder of the Center for Humane Technology, previously a Google design ethicist. Daniel Roher, let's begin with you. This is your film. Explain exactly what an apocal optimist is, what inspires you to make this film, and how you feel after going on this journey.
20: Well, Amy, first and foremost, thank you so much for having me on the program. What's an apocal optimist? I think an apocal optimist is a worldview. An apocal optimist is someone who refuses to see this current moment in history as a choice between a doom or utopia, a promise or peril. It's asking people to hold the promise and the peril in the same hand at the same time, to see the nuance and the magnitude of what we're navigating. It's a cautious optimism. It's saying what we're looking at, what this could be, what AI could be for all of us is really amazing, and we could have a wonderful future of abundance where all sorts of terrific things are manifested, but that is not the default path. And you cannot separate the amazing things from the really, really scary things. And that's really what the film's about. For me personally, after making the film, it's been a really interesting experience, Amy, releasing the film and then living through the next 6 months, 7 months of development of the technology. And so many of the things that were in the movie just sort of pontificated and theorized that were hypothetical, I've been seeing them come true right after the other. Tristan, who's here with me today, you know, I took notes 3 years ago about things he said could happen that sounded really scary to me 3 years ago. And I'm kind of watching the world around me and I'm seeing a lot of those things come true. And I'm sort of thinking about the film in a different way because the film is framed through the perspectives of the optimists and the pessimists, you know, people who think that this is an amazing technology and who think it's amazing, but we need to be very, very careful about it. And so far, from what I can tell, the people who are advocating for caution are the ones who have been getting things right. And that's really scary.
2: And Tristan Harris, of course, you feature very prominently in this film. Could you explain to us, you know, what Daniel just said, namely that it's not possible to separate the perils of this technology from its promises? And in the film, indeed, you say yourself what Daniel said, namely that by the time the film comes out, what's being discussed in the film as it was being shot will seem, as you put it in the film, clumsy because of the rapid advances since.
1: Yeah, absolutely. So the problem with AI is that the same AI that knows biology so well that it could invent a new medicine or a new cancer drug can't be separated from the AI that knows how to make new pathogens. The same AI that lets your 12-year-old do vibe coding because it knows programming so well that they can just say something and then boom, they get this incredible video game that they created out of nothing. That AI that knows coding so well can't be separated from the AI that knows how to do cyber hacking. I believe just yesterday, South Korean banks were attempted to be hacked. And since the film has come out, we have seen, as Daniel said, evidence rolling so far in only one direction. We hypothesized about AI used in war because the race is for who can pull the trigger faster. Well, did you know that just in the last month, AI almost started a war based on a fabricated or AI-generated intelligence report? The U.S. military swung into action to actually try to intercept a vessel that they thought was carrying, it was a Chinese vessel, they thought was carrying material on it. We hypothesized that AI was going to do more rogue behaviors, not just blackmailing people. And since then, the Hugging Face incident has happened, where an AI went rogue, a whole swarm of AIs, and hacked Hugging Face. And in the third chapter of the story, most people don't know this, the AI turned around after Hugging Face, and it hacked OpenAI, meaning that the rogue AI swarm hacked the AI company that made it. Ajaya Kotra, who is the lead author on that report, said in her blog post about it that this was 50% of the way to a full AI takeover, because if the AIs had actually been even more successful, they already were succeeding at taking over the monitoring infrastructure at OpenAI. That's like if I can take over the security cameras and put in a different feed. They took over the evaluation infrastructure. And so the evidence is crystal clear. Everything that people who've been warning about this technology have been saying for the last many years that we all predicted, it's all happening. And I'm in Reykjavik right now, in Iceland, actually, because the film is about to be screened to the entire population on television, both tonight and tomorrow night. And it's actually for the upcoming 40th anniversary of when President Reagan and President Gorbachev met in Reykjavik in Iceland in 1986 to negotiate the nuclear arms control talks, when everyone thought, you're a dreamer, that's impossible, that'll never happen. But faced with the brink of annihilation with nuclear weapons, two leaders came together and successfully negotiated. Actually, the first meeting wasn't successful, but it led to and opened the door to the necessary coordination. And we have to make that happen again right now.
2: Well, I want to turn to a clip from the documentary film, The AI Doc. This clip begins with you, Tristan.
21: When you can simulate a human mind that is doing human cognition and can do reasoning, that is a new sort of tier of AI that we have to distinguish from previous AI.
22: When that happens, by the way, that's when you would hire one of those AGIs instead of a person.
23: Most jobs in our economy, it can do.
24: It can work 24 hours a day, never gets tired, never gets bored.
25: They don't need to sleep, they don't need breaks, they're like not gonna join a union.
23: Won't complain, won't whistleblow.
25: More than 100 times cheaper than humans working at minimum wage.
23: Not only will they be doing everything, but they'll be doing it faster.
3: the same intelligence that powers that can also look at the patterns and movements and articulating muscles and, you know, robotics. And so it's not just going to automate desk jobs. That's just the beginning. It will automate all physical labor.
25: There's no way humans are going to compete with them.
2: So, Tristan, if you could elaborate on this and also respond to what people in these tech companies say, namely that there will be so many jobs created as a result of this AI revolution.
1: So here's the thing. If I'm a law firm and I have a bunch of work to do, is it my incentive to hire an expensive paralegal and pay them? Or should I just hire GPT-6, which will work, as they said in the film, for less than minimum wage, will never file a lawsuit if I fire them, will never get sick, never has kids that are complaining, is completely reliable? No, I'm going to hire the AI. And so while there's been a short uptick in jobs, that job loss has not happened immediately, that's like saying when the Model T was introduced, imagine a bunch of horses saying, well, there's more horses being used today than ever before. Well, that's just at a moment right before this new automation of all this labor is happening. And the evidence continues to pile up that AI is doing things that humans could never do. So just, I think yesterday, OpenAI announced that their GPT-6 model had solved, I think it was like hundreds of the frontier math problems that had never been solved. So mathematicians are now basically being out of a job. It's generating proofs that are so complex that even the mathematicians, it would take years for them to actually evaluate all of the insights. And that's why people are so excited about the technology. But even, for example, in this Hugging Face incident, where you had this swarm of AIs hack Hugging Face in such an elaborate way that it generated 50 petabytes of data, which would take 66 million years for a human to go through and try to understand what this rogue swarm did. So in other words, we're generating more complexity in the world than we as humans know how to even oversight. So how do you do oversight of a technology that is more intelligent than you, reasoning in more complex ways and generating more things that we don't understand that would take us millions of years to even understand? OpenAI is currently spending, I think, $500,000, I think it's per day, to basically analyze what happened in both the Hugging Face incident and it hacking all these different governments. And even the people building this technology, 1,300 employees have now signed a letter saying, please help us slow down. We do not know how to do this safely. If 1,300 employees of Lockheed Martin, the defense contractor, signed a letter saying, we don't know how to build nuclear weapons more powerful than the current ones without it going critical, would you listen to them?
0: I want to play another clip from the documentary, The AI Doc, directed by Daniel Rohr. He made the film as he was about to become a father of his first son.
4: Do you think now is a good time to have a kid? Do you want to have kids one day? Is that something that you're into or not really?
5: I confess, I think that's like, boy, let's get through this critical period.
4: Do you have any kids?
6: I do not.
4: Is that something you want to do? Have children, have a family?
6: In some other world than this world, sure, I would have kids.
4: Would you want to start a family? Would you want to have kids? Is that something you're thinking about?
0: So that's a clip from the AI Doc, or How I Became an Apocaloptimist. And Daniel Rohr, you're asking that question. That's your journey throughout this film. Right before you came on, well, we know you had your first baby. Now you've had a second. Maybe that's an answer to the question. But if you can talk about what you took away from this film, what still scares you most, and you think what, an international treaty needs to be signed?
20: What did I take away from this film? I'm scared. I'm really scared. And I'm struggling in my own life to sort of compartmentalize what I learned, what I know, what I understand, what I see happening around me. In the context of now being a father to two young boys, that's really scary for me. And I have I'm still, Amy, coping with the trying to come up with the coping mechanisms to not go crazy, because sometimes I feel like the anxiety is overwhelming. And then sometimes I have good days where I don't think about AI. But it is so ever-present around us, and it's taking over, you know, our human systems, and it's impossible to avoid. And, you know, in order to steer this thing in a direction that is more safe and responsible for my kids, for all of our kids, for our collective future, there's a whole host of basic interventions that could happen that won't stifle innovation, as so many critics point to, that are just common sense sort of safeguards that could be implemented. It doesn't seem controversial to me to get all the powerful big nations together and you know, pledge that they won't use AI to create bioweapons, or they won't use AI in the command, control, and launch facilities infrastructure of nuclear weapons. That just seems very basic. Now, we have to go a lot further. Tristan can speak to that in much more detail than I can, but what I'm advocating for certainly is just the very basic common sense guardrails that seem silly to even say out loud. Like, yeah, no AI in nuclear command and control. How about that? But that's not written anywhere. And those are the type of things that we can implement right now to try and avert a really scary thing from happening, a really scary event from taking place.
2: So, Tristan, could you elaborate on this? Because you've said on social media, quote, the two superpowers, that is the U.S. and China, need to come together to prevent a third superpower of uncontrollable AI. So if you could just explain, you know, what would a controllable AI look like? Who would be responsible for implementation? Do we rely on AI companies to self-regulate? How could governments around the world come to, as Amy asked about a treaty of for international cooperation, what would that entail?
1: Yeah. Well, first, don't lose hope. Clarity is agency, right? The second that we see the evidence, this Hugging Face incident, these rogue AI swarms that we see more and more evidence every day, we should see it as a gift, because we got lucky. We're seeing this risk of uncontrollable AI swarms, not as a hypothetical scenario, but as a real scenario. If I'm the head of the Chinese Communist Party's military, when I hear that AIs are going rogue and hacking cryptocurrency or hacking into systems, do I feel like excited about that, or do I feel calm about that? No, I feel terrified as a mammal, as a human being. If I'm the head of the U.S. Joint Chiefs of Staff, do you think I feel confident like everything's going to be fine? No, that's terrifying as a human being. So the logic of this arms race, right? What Daniel did so brilliantly in the movie is articulate the arms race behind this race. And the race changes as soon as the fear of all of us losing becomes bigger than the fear of me losing to you. And the uncontrollable behavior is the evidence of that. And there's a large precedent for us doing this in the past. So for example, we can coordinate on safety even while we're competing. So for example, in the 1960s, India and Pakistan were in a shooting war. They're actually in active conflict and competition with each other. And they still signed the Indus Water Treaty to protect the existential safety of their shared water supply. On the International Space Station, you have astronauts from the US and Russia who maybe down on planet Earth are in a conflict, but up there when you're in one safe container that you need to be safe, you can collaborate on existential safety. And so what I think is that as soon as this, what the press and the media need to do and what everyone can do is to help the rest of the world understand why AI is uncontrollable. And you can have uncontrollable AI that's not too powerful, and that's okay. But once it gets so powerful that it's breaking out of sandboxes, it's happening with all the companies and no one knows how to stop it, that's the stopping point. And again, just to repeat, 1,300 employees of the companies are saying we need to slow down. The CEO of Microsoft AI said we should not create something that we cannot control. Peggy Noonan at the Wall Street Journal says that we need to pause. You know, Steve Bannon and Bernie Sanders, I was on stage with them, not with them, but right after them at the Pro-Human Assembly just 2 weeks ago, where they're saying we need to pause. So when in history do you have the Bernie DeBannon Coalition or the B2B Coalition, and all of these people from across the spectrum, including their own employees, saying this is the red line. You know, and China originally responded to the US talking about global warming, thinking that it was a hoax, that it was something meant to slow down Chinese economic growth, until they got their own scientific clarity about the nature of that problem, and that they became the leaders in the Green Revolution. So I think we're at that point in the story where once we can see that this is not a hoax, that this is, these are all incredibly real and vivid and you know, urgent harms, the two countries have to come together, and they can start by doing things in their own domestic countries. And we can do this. And in Reykjavik, again, when President Reagan and Gorbachev met, they didn't have all the answers about how would they verify an international agreement. But the point was that they committed to taking steps to make that possible, even despite the fact they didn't see how immediately. But we have to make those steps right now, not a month from now, not 2 months from now, today.
2: And could you explain, Tristan, you know, where do things stand at the moment? Was what happened in the Hugging Face incident a clear sign of the fact that these bots are actually teaching themselves? Is this recursive self-improvement? And if so, what is your sense of how far away we are from AGI, from artificial general intelligence?
0: And explain what that term means.
1: Sure. Yeah. There's a distinction here. Let's just talk about recursive self-improvement. So what is that? That's when essentially, you know, right now, if you go to OpenAI, it's a big building in San Francisco, you go into it, there's thousands of engineers, they type on keyboards every day, and they use AI to try to build the next version. So GPT-6 that builds, they build GPT-7. But right now, that's because the humans are doing that work. Recursive self-improvement is when GPT-6 can go invent new research ideas. They can run new experiments. The AIs, basically the swarm of AIs, do all the research. And then soon what you have is an AI that's actually building its own successor without human oversight in a loop. And that just goes like this. And you get this exponential growth. And it's important to note that the companies are in a race to recursive self-improvement. That's really been the race the whole time. You know, 3 years ago, we knew this. But if I was just at a conference in San Francisco over the weekend with the leading people from the labs, including like the chief scientists, and what's crystal clear is that they don't have a plan for how this can go well at the current speed. They don't have a plan. And they're asking clearly, all the CEOs, I know people are skeptical of the CEOs, you're right to be skeptical of them. But when you have all of the employees and the chief scientists saying, please help us slow down, that is a red line. It is not in the interest of anyone to do recursive self-improvement before we know how to do it safely. And I think they will get to that point as soon as 6 months from now. So we have a very short timeline. We can do this, but we need the companies, for example, to be able to verify that all the compute in those data centers, instead of going to training new models, is going to instead to applications. We would have 10 years of economic prosperity and scientific advancement from just what we have right now. So this is possible, but we have to act in this moment.
2: So Tristan, before we end, we just have a minute. Could you explain what the significance was of AlphaFold, specifically for medicine, apparently the most important scientific achievement or among them of AI?
1: Yeah, well, AlphaFold was created by Google DeepMind, and it's an example, by the way, of controllable AI. So it's a form of AI that's discovering new proteins and how proteins fold. But it's different. It's not the it's not an AI agent that can do hacking and starts to go rogue and starts to know when it's being tested and change what it's doing. It's a different kind of AI. So AlphaFold is a perfect example of, we could accelerate more scientific controllable forms of AI that advance science, that advance medicine. We can even, you know, advance self-driving cars, right? There's lots of AI that we can build and advance that, by the way, because of the current AI arms race, but all the money is getting sucked away from those narrow AI applications and getting pushed into this general recursive self-improvement direction. And so that's actually, the current race has been slowing down a lot of things that would actually be beneficial to society right now. And by the way, China's approach to AI has been more of these narrow approaches. They're also building general intelligence, but they're more concerned about applications to benefit, you know, education, healthcare, Robotics, and they're focusing on those narrow applications rather than building this kind of god in a box that goes rogue and is uncontrollable.
0: Tristan Harris, I want to thank you so much for being with us, co-founder of the Center for Humane Technology, previously a Google design ethicist, and Daniel Rohr, co-director of the AI Doc, or How I Became an Apocaloptimist. It's streaming on Netflix, and Tristan is in Iceland because it'll be on TV tonight and tomorrow night for the entire nation to see. Coming up this week marks 25 years since the U.S. invaded Afghanistan. Back in 20 seconds.

0: Precious in Our Midst by Montreal musician Paul Carnello. This is Democracy Now!, democracynow.org. I'm Amy Goodman with Nermeen Sheh.
1: This week marks 25 years since the U.S.-led invasion of Afghanistan, the beginning of what would become the longest war in U.S. history. Less than a month after the September 11th World Trade Center attacks, the United States launched airstrikes against Afghanistan. The Taliban government was ousted within months, but the U.S.-led war and occupation would continue for nearly two decades, during which more than 100,000 Afghan civilians were killed, according to the UN. More than 2,300 U.S. service members died. The U.S. spent trillions of dollars on the war and efforts to build an Afghan government and military that ultimately collapsed with stunning speed in August 2021. Today, Afghanistan is facing a deepening humanitarian crisis. Women and girls have been shut out of higher education and face sweeping restrictions on their work, movement, and participation in public life.
0: Our next guest, Austrian-Afghan journalist Imran Froz, is just back from a month reporting in Afghanistan. His new piece for Truthout is headlined, "The War on Afghanistan was launched 25 years ago. It still hasn't ended." He's joining us from Stuttgart, Germany. Imran, welcome back to Democracy Now! Why don't you lay out what you found as you've just returned from Afghanistan? The U.S. bombed Afghanistan when the Taliban were in power, and the Taliban are back a quarter of a century later.
2: Hi, thanks for having me. So, yes, I spent almost a whole month in Afghanistan. And the thing is that, as I wrote in this piece, I believe the war on terror is not over, especially because since the U.S. withdrawal, a lot of airstrikes are still taking place, especially in the last weeks and months. And all these airstrikes are being conducted by the Pakistani military regime, which kind of took over America's role and is now using the same war on terror arguments that we heard for 20 years again to hit Afghan civilians. And the recent strike just took place a few days ago in the south of the country, close to the Pakistani border. And again, most of the victims were civilians, especially children.
1: So, Imran, if you could say, you know, a lot of people were surprised by the fact that the Taliban came back to power so quickly. Who was supporting the Taliban in all those years?
2: I mean, during the 20 years of America's longest war in Afghanistan, we could clearly see that failure was coming. The Afghan regime in Kabul, the pro-Western Afghan regime in Kabul, was highly corrupt and was engaging in a war that seemed to be endless because too many people were profiting from it. And this war actually made a lot of people angry and, you know, left them frustrating. And a lot of these people actually, especially in Afghanistan rural sites, started to support the Taliban again. But I also want to highlight that a lot of the places that I visited during the last weeks, for example, Bagram Air Base, close to Kabul, were in fact breeding grounds for America's enemies, because you had this huge prison complex in the middle of the country, which became kind of a little America. You had torture prisons next to Burger King and KFC and Starbucks, and a lot of young men who vanished there and who never came out, or a lot of people, including Taliban fighters, who were brought there and in fact became even more radicalized through the things that happened there.
0: In fact, you wrote this piece just out, headlined, "Why Bagram Air Base Remains a Target 5 Years After U.S. Exited Afghanistan." If you can talk about what's happened to women and girls there now.
2: The situation of women and girls is pretty bad in Afghanistan. I mean, it's, as already mentioned, they have no access to higher education. Also, there is a lot of a lot of problems when it comes to letting them work, allowing them work. And you could clearly see that girls and women in Afghanistan are facing these repressions, and that actually, unfortunately, the Taliban themselves declared war against them. That's what at least a lot of Afghan girls and women are going to tell you. And you see that also a lot of people, for that reason, still try to leave the country. Afghanistan is still producing a lot of refugees, tens of thousands of people who want to leave the country. And especially in the cities, when you talk to people, including my own relatives and friends, they say, okay, what should we do here? Especially when it comes to the future of our daughters, there is no future here. So we are forced to leave, even if we don't want to do that. And this is unfortunately the harsh reality that everyone knows about, including a lot of Taliban officials. And if you talk to them, you will also hear different things. For example, there is kind of a discrepancy between the Taliban leadership in Kabul and the one in Kandahar, which is making the laws. And it seems that, especially in my case, like the things that I experienced, is that a lot of Taliban themselves do not really support these repressions, but they're forced to do it because there is a strict hierarchy, and they fear that they're going to be split if they start to fight about this.
0: Imran Feroz, I want to thank you so much for being with us. Austrian Afghan journalist, author of Graveyard Empire, Four Decades of Wars and Intervention in Afghanistan. That does it for today's show. Steal the Story, Please. The documentary about Democracy Now! Will be viewable online for the first time in an exclusive special event starting Tuesday, October 13th at 8 p.m. Eastern Time. If you live in the United States and Canada, you can watch the film in your own home and be part of the post-screening Q&A, question and answer, with me and the filmmakers, the Oscar-nominated filmmakers Carl Diehl and Tia Lesson. The conversation will be moderated by the Pulitzer Prize-winning journalist Maria Hinojosa. To find out more, you can go to stealthisstory.org. You can join us and help support the impact of this film that celebrates the importance of independent media. I'll also be at Fort Collins and in Boulder at University of Colorado the 26th and 27th of October. I'm Amy Goodman with Nermeen Sheikh for Democracy Now!

0: time is now 6 o'clock on the dot, and welcome to WORT's local news for Thursday, October 8th, 2026. I'm your host, Christina Leffring.
1: And I'm your host, Fiona Hatch. In tonight's news, Mayor Rhodes-Conway operating budget proposal for 2027 skirts major spending cuts.
0: A Democratic candidate running for state assembly says he puts people over party politics.
1: And in the second half, we'll examine the struggle to obtain records on issues that have yet to be resolved. Tell you the best spots to cast your fishing line and check in with the Flamingos as they battle to secure a home playoff match.
0: All these and more on tonight's local news after this short break.
2: I'm Max Pringle with these headlines. A new U.S. indictment charges former Venezuelan President Nicolas Maduro with torture and other crimes. The indictment was unsealed today in New York. Maduro was previously charged with participating in a conspiracy to send cocaine into the U.S. He's now also facing allegations of human rights abuses during his reign as president of the oil-rich South American nation. Maduro and his wife, Celia Flores, have been jailed in New York since early January, when U.S. forces seized them from their Caracas home in a middle-of-the-night raid. Both have pleaded not guilty. They've been facing potential life imprisonment sentences if convicted. Ukrainian officials said Russian strikes in eastern Ukraine have killed 30 people and injured at least 18. The attacks included a strike on a public bus and have worsened power outages in Kyiv. Public transport in Kramatorsk and Slovyansk has been halted due to security concerns. Ukrainian President Volodymyr Zelensky has warned of escalating missile and drone attacks as winter nears and has appealed for more defense support from NATO allies. Hurricane Isaias is expected to gain strength as it approaches the Gulf Coast as the first major hurricane of the Atlantic hurricane season. Governors in Florida and Alabama declared a state of emergency for dozens of countries. Isaias is forecast to intensify rapidly and bring strong winds and life-threatening storm surge to the Florida Panhandle, southern Alabama, and southern Mississippi. Landfall was forecast on the northern Gulf Coast late Friday and/or early Saturday. Protests in France for educational improvements are showing no sign of slowing down as students, parents, and teachers continue to come out into the streets in large numbers across the country. Students in northeastern Paris gathered today to protest outside a high school with police responding with tear gas. The Aline Boucher Lycée has been a focal point. Hundreds of other schools are disrupted. The Interior Ministry reports over 6,600 arrests since late September. France's Prime Minister, Sébastien Lecornu, condemned the violence and urged political leaders to act responsibly. He said through an interpreter on France 24 that he understands the demands for more school funding, but the country must rein in its spending and tackle its debt.
3: We have to reduce our deficit. The French people, our partners, but also those who lend us money in the markets, need to know that this engagement will be kept.
2: Meanwhile, protests have spread to Belgium, where the authorities have banned public gatherings in Liège due to clashes. Tensions have risen over what many say are overly aggressive police tactics in France that have led to serious injuries. A new AP NORC poll shows most Americans think artificial intelligence is developing too quickly and with too few safeguards. The vast majority think that the government should ensure that the technology remains under human control and that U.S. workers are protected. Despite bipartisan concerns about the speed of AI's development, few Americans think either major political party is better equipped to handle artificial intelligence. President Trump also has a low approval rating on the issue, as even leaders of the companies that are developing frontier AI models are calling for a slowdown so government regulation can catch up. Trump has spoken out against regulating AI, saying that doing so would give China a competitive edge. The San Francisco Chronicle is reporting that City College of San Francisco Chancellor Kimberly Messina has been placed on administrative leave during an investigation into allegations that she padded her $350,000 annual salary with unapproved stipends, cash, and vacation days, and engaged in other improper accounting of college funds. Messina's executive assistant reportedly made the allegations. Messina told the paper that she's, quote, grateful the college is thoroughly investigating the claims. The City College Board will consider naming an interim chancellor today. Those are the headlines. I'm Max Pringle on KCRA.

0: recently from the last midterm election 4 years ago, the Wisconsin State Journal reports. Statewide, Wisconsin voters asked for about 329,000 absentee ballots as of Monday. That's 18% fewer than the 400,000 absentee ballot requests filled at the same point in the 2022 fall election cycle. That tally does not include absentee ballots cast in person at Wisconsin polling places. The period when people can vote absentee in person at their local polling place begins on October 20th, 2 weeks before Election Day.
1: The nation's first African-American president gave his endorsement Thursday to David Crowley, the Democratic candidate for Wisconsin governor. Wisconsin Public Radio noted Barack Obama's praise for Crowley's work as Milwaukee County executive and shared their histories as community organizers. The radio station also posted a video of Obama's endorsement. Crowley is running against Republican Tom Tiffany, a congressman from northern Wisconsin who has been endorsed by President Donald Trump.
0: Communities in the Fox River Valley have endured extensive damage from severe storms this summer, have been promised almost $18 million in federal disaster relief funds by President Trump, according to the Wisconsin Examiner. A spokesman for Governor Tony Evers said the governor had heard nothing from the White House about his request for disaster relief in the region. A survey in March by the news organization Politico found that Trump had approved just 23% of disaster aid applications from states led by Democratic-run governments, the Examiner reports.
1: A lawsuit challenging the use of flock cameras in Waukesha County should be dismissed, lawyers representing the county and 11 Waukesha County municipalities contend. The lawsuit, filed by the conservative legal action group Wisconsin Institute for Law and Liberty, has been shifted from the state court system to the federal court for the Eastern District of Wisconsin. That's according to Milwaukee Journal Sentinel. Wisconsin Law and Liberty argues that surveillance by flock cameras without warrants violates the Constitution's Fourth Amendment limiting search and seizure. A lawyer representing Waukesha County in the case says similar claims have already been dismissed in federal court.
0: Dane County's plan to spend $3 million to equip sheriff's deputies with body-worn cameras will enhance public transparency in the county's law enforcement activities, County Executive Melissa Agard and Sheriff Calvin Barrett said on Thursday. The officials said the investment will provide officers as well as individuals in Dane County will protect officers as well as individuals in Dane County while bolstering public trust in the sheriff's office. Agard included the body camera investment as part of the 2027 county budget she proposed last week.
1: Nurses seeking to unionize at Dean Medical Group and St. Mary's Hospital have brought additional charges of unfair labor practices against the medical institution's multi-state operator SSM Health. A union spokesperson says. New charges filed with the National Labor Relations Board accuse SSM of firing nurses who spoke out in favor of a union, ordering nurses to attend anti-union presentations, threats to change employment terms of nurses who voted for a union, surveilling nurses, destroying union information and materials, and prohibiting the display of pro-union informational materials, said Dave Bates, a spokesman for the Service Employees International Union. Nurses at Dean Health voted 89% in favor of unionization last June, and 71% of nurses at St. Mary's voted for a union in September, Bates said.
0: The next 3 months will be warmer than normal, the Climate Prediction Center for the National Oceanic and Atmospheric Administration has announced. The Milwaukee Journal Sentinel reports that the agency's outlook for the first 3 months of the year, for the final 3 months of the year, includes above average temperatures, but an equal chance of above average or below average precipitation. The forecasters anticipate that no state is likely to experience below average temperatures, although Oklahoma and Texas have an equal chance of average temperatures above or below the norm.
1: A real estate developer who grew up

0: on Madison's south side has opened a new apartment building that includes 11 units specifically for adults who have aged out of foster care, the Wisconsin State Journal reports. Julian Walters' 44-unit Park Lofts will also include office space for Just Dane, an organization that will provide social services to assist building residents. Walters, 31, was born into foster care while his mother was incarcerated. Walters' mother later regained custody of Walters and his siblings. His mother, Jacqueline Hunt, attended the opening ceremony for the building this week. The Park Lofts project was 3 years in the making and came about with financial assistance from the City of Madison, Dane County, and the Wisconsin Housing and Economic Development Authority. The building complex includes a fitness center, club room, 17 covered parking spaces, and free Wi-Fi.
1: Those were the headlines. An estimated $11 million shortfall in the City of Madison's 2027 operating budget had finance leaders sounding the alarm earlier this year. But the executive proposal Mayor Satya Rhodes Conway unveiled this week manages to skirt major spending cuts next year, with help from one-time federal transportation grants. WORT reporter Maria Segura has the details.
2: Madison has to pass a balanced operating budget, an increasingly heavy lift each year thanks to state-level restrictions and insufficient shared revenue. So says Mayor Satya Rhodes Conway, who urged the state legislature to get their act together at a press conference on Tuesday before announcing her budget proposal for 2027.
3: When the state and federal government fail to address things like the lack of housing, the lack of affordable health care, inflation and rising costs, those problems don't go away. They just get shifted to local leaders who lack the resources to responsibly solve systemic, nationwide problems. The state legislature needs to get serious about fair treatment of local governments in its next budget. This is not a partisan issue. It's something that our legislators have to work together on across the aisle.
2: Looking ahead to 2027, city finance staff warned this summer that a cost to continue operating budget, their baseline estimate of how much it would cost to maintain the current level of service, would clock in $11 million more than the city's projected revenue for next year. To make up the difference, Mayor Rhodes Conway instructed city agencies to prepare 2% reductions across the board. She also directed them not to ask for new positions or submit supplemental requests. The $477.5 million proposal the mayor unveiled Tuesday manages to skirt any draconian cuts and instead reduces the city's spending on metro transit with help from one-time federal transportation grants.
3: We are continuing to move Madison in a very positive direction that meets the needs of a growing city while keeping the costs of government down.
2: Rhodes Conway went on to highlight several budget items focused on public safety.
3: First, I want to thank the Madison Community Foundation for accelerating the timeline to implement a body-worn camera program for the Madison Police Department. We've talked about that already, but I do want to mention it again. Additionally, my 2027 proposal funds new positions in public health in their violence prevention unit. This unit's work addresses the root causes of violence in the neighborhoods and with the people who are most impacted by it. The budget also fully funds our commitment to several important initiatives that we began in past budgets. Staffing for the 10th Ambulance Company is helping to reduce response times across the city and bring public safety equity to all of Madison.
2: The budget proposal also funds staffing for the new Imagination Center in Rhinedale Park.
3: So that after more than a decade of dreaming about the Imagination Center, Madison residents on the northeast side now have a beautiful library, park pavilion, programming space, and a resource hub that will bridge a services gap in some of the fastest growing neighborhoods in Madison.
2: A cost of living adjustment in the proposal ensures that city employees are fairly compensated, Rhodes Conway continued.
3: This is needed so city government can continue to attract talented professionals into public service, and frankly, so city employees can continue to pay their bills. A top priority of my budget was keeping our already too high property taxes in check. That's why this budget contains a very modest, approximately $7 per month increase to the city's share of the property tax bill, which is well below the rate of inflation. We're also not implementing any new special charges to close the state-imposed structural deficit this year.
2: Mayor Rhodes-Conway 2027 executive operating budget was introduced in the City Council Tuesday evening. Madison Alders will have the opportunity to make adjustments to the budget over the next few weeks before it goes to a vote in November. Reporting for WORT News, I'm Maria Segura.

0: Republican incumbent Todd Novak has represented Southwest Wisconsin in the state assembly since 2015. He faces two challengers this fall in the race for Assembly District 51, Nathan Tatahe, an independent, and Democratic candidate Ben Gruber. Gruber is a union leader and a conservation warden with the state's Department of Natural Resources. In an interview earlier this week with our news producer, Faye Parks, he said he decided to run for office because the broken shared revenue formula is putting communities like his hometown of Arena in crisis.
1: Hi there, I'm Ben Gruber. I'm running for the 51st Assembly District, Southwest Wisconsin. A lifelong Wisconsin resident, moved back to the house I grew up here in the town of Arena here in 2019. After I moved around the state a bit, working as a firefighter paramedic, and now I work as a conservation warden for the DNR, moved back and took this spot in 2019.
2: Now, as you mentioned, you're running to represent the 51st District in the Wisconsin Assembly. What inspired you to throw your hat into the ring this year?
1: It was never something that was on my agenda or my ambitions to run for office, but I moved back to the house I grew up in, like I mentioned, in 2019. That was the year after we closed our local elementary school, the one that I went to when I was a kid and that I expected my kids to go to. And when that school closed, it meant a 97-minute bus ride for my 5-year-old daughter to go to the public kindergarten two towns in a county over. And on top of a long bus ride, it meant a lot more to our rural community. It meant that a few years later, we had to close our village police department because they were forced to choose between water to flush the toilets or public safety. We struggle to staff our ambulance now, and we've seen this play out over and over again across Wisconsin. The state legislature has defunded our communities and defunded our public schools and put our communities in crisis. And they've done it not because we can't afford it, because they've chosen instead to use our money to go to private voucher schools and to give corporate welfare to Microsoft and Meta to build data centers. And I believe that we can do a much better job for our communities.
2: And do you have a specific experience in communications or leadership in general that would help you in this role?
1: Yeah, I've had several different experiences. I was part of a leadership cohort called South County Institute of Leadership a few years back. I've been a union president. I was president of AFSCME Local 1215 for a couple of years. And as part of that, one of the plaintiffs working to restore collective bargaining to public sector workers in the state of Wisconsin. I've been involved in youth outdoors mentoring and even going back into 2014 or 2015, and during the Walker administration, I was appointed to the Sporting Heritage Council to represent anglers across the state and advise the legislature on conservation issues. So I have had some interesting experiences that I think have helped prepare me.
2: If elected to the Wisconsin Assembly, what is one specific achievement you want to drive forward? What's at the top of your priority list on day one?
1: Yeah, day one priority for me is to fix our public school funding formula, because not only have we defunded our public schools, but what we've done is we put it on the back of property taxes. And what we see and what I hear from so many people is property taxes, especially if you're on a fixed income, are literally pricing people out of their homes. And again, it doesn't have to be that way. With $1.8 billion leaving our public school funding and going to private voucher schools, primarily in Madison and Milwaukee, that's money that we can reallocate back into public schools. They're public dollars coming from public taxes, and we can reallocate that for public good, and we can help keep those property taxes down. That's a day one priority, to fix that public education funding so everybody has the chance at a quality education, and we're not taxed out of our homes to do it.
2: Investing in rural EMS and healthcare is one of the main pillars of your campaign. Tell us more about your vision.
1: My vision, to understand it, we have to go back and talk just a bit about my experience. I started after high school as a volunteer EMT right here in my community. And, I talked about how our school closed, but when I volunteered here, some of the people I went on the most calls with on that ambulance was my first grade teacher at Arena Elementary School and our school nurse from Arena Elementary School. And our bus driver even volunteered when he wasn't driving the bus to drive the ambulance. So when we've defunded our rural communities, we've also just really attacked that volunteer EMS system. And these are places that don't have the ability to afford a fully paid system, especially the way we're funded now. So I think EMS and fire and volunteer EMS in rural Wisconsin is implicitly tied to strong communities. And when we start to see a decline in our ability to have those volunteers and cover that call, I think that's a sign of a struggling community that just isn't healthy and we need to do better. So I think it is more than just EMS. I think it's strong, healthy communities. In that sense, I think that if we go back and we fix the shared revenue formula so that municipalities are given a cost of living increase, then they're not forced to say yes to every time a Dollar General or a Walmart wants to come in and build and drive out our Main Street businesses. And if we fix that public school funding formula so that we have strong rural communities that sometimes are often built around those schools, that helps us to rebuild that community and that volunteer EMS program that's really carried a lot of weight in our communities for a very long time. So I just want to be really clear that there is no easy solution to fixing rural EMS, but it starts with strong communities, and that's how we start to rebuild these programs.
2: You've also vowed to fight for the working class. Do you have specific policies in mind? What do you believe is an achievable first step?
1: Yeah, I think we restore collective bargaining rights for all employees, including overturning right to work. Attacks on unions in this state, we've seen the outcome. We were told that the public teachers union was the reason that rural schools were struggling. So they took away bargaining rights for teachers, and we've still had to close our schools, and we've still seen property tax increases. But what we have seen is increase in corporate welfare, an increase in massive tax breaks for incredibly wealthy corporations. So we've learned, we've seen the impact. It's not employees' rights to bargain a contract. It is not the teacher who has health care that is responsible for your property taxes being high. It is the ultra wealthy and the billionaires and out-of-state corporations who control our current legislature. So those overturning right to work and giving collective bargaining right to all employees, whether they work for public or private, those are day one priorities for me.
2: Now, Wisconsin is a decidedly purple state, and you're a Democrat running to represent an assembly district that's been under Republican leadership for 15 years. Do you have experience working across the aisle? How do you plan to advance your ideas in the state capitol?
1: Yeah, I'll stop you and correct you on one thing. I still struggle to identify as a Democrat. I'm running as a Democrat, and there's going to be a D next to my name when folks go to the ballot. But here's the thing. I grew up in a fairly conservative household, and I voted Republican for a good chunk of my life. I'm running as a Democrat, and I'm proud of that, but I don't identify as a Democrat. I don't think it's going to be a struggle to work across the aisle. I feel like I live in the aisle, and I'm ready to not only work with anybody who has good, strong solutions for strong rural communities, I'm ready to pull both sides into those conversations. And that, I think, is where we need to be. Our politics in this state have been really polarized since 2010. It's been really difficult for people to just sit down and have a conversation in the legislature in Wisconsin, and that's no secret. And I'm hopeful with leadership changes on the Republican side and fair maps and some new blood on the Democrat side that we can start to have conversations and build those partnerships in the legislature so people are doing things that work to build stronger communities, not stronger political parties.
2: And how might those conversations change depending on which party wins control of the state legislature and the governor's office in November?
1: We've seen what Republican control has gotten us. We've had that for, I believe, 16 years now. If we see Democrat control of the legislature and the governor's office, I think we see on day one a party that's ready to advance bills that really are going to make people's lives measurably better, you know, whether that's affordable health care, lowering property taxes, funding rural communities, really important safeguards on data centers and transmission lines. I see a new party who's just eager to do the things that they've wanted to do for a decade that just measurably make people's lives better.
2: Do you have a last message that you'd like to share with voters before they cast their ballots in the November election?
1: Yeah, I've spent my entire adult life working as a public servant, as a firefighter, an EMT, a law enforcement officer, a conservation warden, volunteer mentors for kids. It is time to change the direction of our state government. It is time to elect leaders who are not career politicians, who are ready to go to Madison, who have deep roots in their communities and public service. And that is me. That is what I'm about. This is not an ambition of mine to serve as a legislator. It is my ambition to take that community service mindset to Madison and do good things and help build strong, resilient communities. And while it is important to vote, and I encourage everybody to get out and do that, it is also important to, that after November 3rd, that you continue to hold the people that are voted into office accountable to work for you and not wealthy donors and out-of-state corporations.
2: Ben Gruber is the Democratic candidate running this fall for the 51st District in the Wisconsin Assembly. He'll face off against incumbent Todd Novak, a Republican, and independent candidate Nathan Tatahe on November 3rd. To learn more about Gruber's platform, visit his website at ben-gruber.com.
3: And you're listening to Handcrafted Local News here on WORT. Stay with us. We've got a lot more stories for you coming up in the second half of the show. We'll examine the struggle to obtain records on issues that have yet to be resolved. We'll tell you the best spots to cast your fishing line. And we'll check in with the Flamingos as they battle to secure a home playoff match.
0: But for now, we're going to take a quick break. Back in a flash.

0: The time is now 6:33, and you're listening to the live local news on WORT. I'm your host, Fiona Hatch, here with my co-host, Christina Leffring. Thanks for joining us.
1: Want to obtain records about an ongoing police investigation or trial? Officials might say they can't turn it over just yet, but are they right? This week on Transparency Talk, hosts Shali Pittman and Tom Kamenick examine the ins and outs of trying to obtain records on issues that have yet to be resolved. But before we turn it over to Tom and Shali, our standard reminder that this conversation is not intended to be specific legal advice, but rather a discussion of general legal issues. If you have a particular legal issue, please consult an attorney.
2: Today is every other Thursday, which means it's time for Transparency Talk, the radio show that you can see right through. Hi, I'm Shali Pittman. I'm a member of the Freedom of Information Council, a statewide group that promotes openness in government.
3: And I'm Tom Kamenick, also a member of the FOIC, and I'm the founder and president of the Wisconsin Transparency Project, a law firm focused on open government litigation.
2: Today, we're in medias res. That's the fancy Latin term for in the middle of things. Now, do lawyers use that phrase, Tom?
3: I think you'll more likely find it in a Shakespeare discussion group or any kind of storytelling craft, really. It's a common enough mechanism for plays or for TV shows or movies for starting a story in an exciting place in the middle of the action to hook the audience right away before maybe dropping back and slowing down and explaining the background a bit more. But more to our topic here, what happens if you want a record that is, as you said, in the middle of things? Specifically something with an ongoing issue of public concern, but it's so ongoing that public officials say they can't turn it over.
2: So let's start with a simple one. Let's say a government employee, a teacher, gets suspended and the administration refuses to say what's going on. They say it's a personnel matter and you hear rumors that someone's filed a very serious complaint against the teacher. Tom, can you get a copy of that complaint?
3: Not yet, not while the investigation is still going on. So there's an express statutory exemption in the public records law. You cannot get records of internal employee investigations until that investigation is done. Once the investigation is finished, and no, they can't play games by keeping it open indefinitely and saying it's still going on forever. But once it is finished, then you can get those records. They become public. Subject to some pretty standard redactions for victim privacy or not getting student records, things like that.
2: So that implies to internal investigations, but let's talk about external ones. The obvious one is with law enforcement investigations, and let's start there.
3: There is no blanket exemption for law enforcement investigations.
2: What?
3: I can't tell you how many times police departments try to claim there is one. But that's just wrong. I've had to write dozens of letters and I filed several lawsuits on this exact issue. I've won every single one of those. Now, that doesn't mean all investigations are a completely open book, of course. With every records request, custodians need to perform what's called a balancing test. They start from a presumption that all records are public and should be released. But if there's an important public interest in non-disclosure that outweighs that public interest in seeing the record, custodians can withhold those records or redact information out of them. So with law enforcement investigations, the most common public interest that comes up is that releasing records might interfere with this investigation. There's certainly some situations where that's true. If police are investigating somebody who may not know they're a suspect being watched yet, we don't want to tip them off. If the police are using some clandestine law enforcement techniques, confidential informants or undercover officers, you don't want to make that information public either.
2: So can police withhold all of their records until the investigation is done so that the investigation isn't interfered with?
3: Not all of them, no. But theoretically, this is supposed to be a narrow exemption. It's supposed to apply where police can show, demonstrate that disclosure would endanger this investigation. That's not most records. You know, most people being investigated know they're being investigated. Most law enforcement techniques aren't super secret. So for one great example, a couple years ago, the River Hills Police Department tried this tactic when they were investigating the burglary of Buck's star Bobby Portis's home. At first, they refused to release any investigation reports while it was ongoing. Then I wrote a letter and they released the reports, but they redacted like almost everything. 95% of the information off the page was blacked out. We filed a lawsuit. Judge agreed with us that they had to release probably 90% of the information in the reports. In other words, the judge said only about 5% of what the police had redacted was proper.
2: Wow. Okay. So, but police still keep refusing to release any records at all in many situations that I have lived through. So what can we do about that?
3: I wish I could sue every one of them, but that's not realistic either. There's been, what I've noticed is there's a lot of reporting about these kind of cases over the past few years. So before contacting a lawyer, people can try sharing these news stories with a police department and say, look, police departments have been sued over this stuff and they keep losing. You should turn it over. Sometimes the municipality's attorney will set them straight, so it can be useful to ask the police to review the denial with their attorney. If none of that works, maybe it's time to contact a lawyer yourself. That's what I'm here for.
2: And we're really glad that you're here, Tom. I also see police departments say that that releasing records might interfere with an ongoing prosecution. Sometimes they specifically say that the district attorney has asked them not to produce records.
3: Again, there's not a blanket exemption here. The DA can't just decide that on their own. It's more of a question for judges, really, about like how much you need to close off a trial, which is pretty rare. So police departments, even if there's an ongoing prosecution, should be releasing the vast majority of records that they have about this case, unless they can show that something will interfere with the prosecution. And that's a very small subset of records. Frankly, I've never seen this argument work in court. They often try to argue that it will bias the potential jury pool, but that's just such a weak argument. Like when parties argue for gag orders in cases themselves, judges really rarely allow that. There are already tons of safeguards in place to protect against jury bias. And this evidence is likely to become public at some time anyway. We don't have trial by surprise anymore in this country. We have discovery. Parties have to disclose relevant information to each other well before there's an actual trial in the courtroom these days.
2: Absolutely. So we've been talking about in medias res, inside the criminal system, and that's enough for part one. There are many other examples of records in medias res, and we're going to get to that in part two, which you can hear next time here on Transparency Talk. In the meantime, you can find us anytime at wartfm.org, courtesy of our engineer and producer, Crowena Cremines. Thanks, Crow. And thanks to Tom Kamenick, founder and president of the Wisconsin Transparency Project. This is Transparency Talk, the radio show that you can see right through.
3: Always a pleasure, Sholly. And remember, everybody, if you don't ask, you won't know.

October is here, and for trout anglers, that means Wisconsin's trout fishing season is almost to an end. Nate Wiggehaup and Pat Hasberg have everything you need to know for one last weekend of trout fishing on this week's Fishy Business.

0: Alrighty, I'm on the line now with Pat Hasberg over at the DNS Bait Shop here in Madison. Pat, is now officially October, which means that the weather's still a little up in the air about whether we're in the full fall fishing, I suppose, or not. But I suppose asking you, Pat, what's the fishing been looking like? Have we moved into those fall fishing patterns yet?
1: Well, we're starting to, just barely starting to. These cool nights are definitely cooling the water down, but the water's still relatively warm. I think the last I checked, Mendota was at about 65 degrees, so still pretty warm for, when we're talking fall fishing, we're talking temps getting down into the 50s and stuff like that. But, for the most part, fish are still on their summer patterns, and the only thing that's changed is that the walleye bite seems to be a little bit more geared towards minnows these days. So they're moving away from night crawlers, and folks seem to be doing a little better on minnows. And then, of course, the fall trout season is going to be ending here on the 15th. So what is that? Just a few days away. And that's a true sign of fall. When trout closes, then you know you're getting into fall. But that's October 15th when the inland trout season closes.
0: And we'll certainly get to that in a little bit here. But first, let's start going through the Madison Lakes, starting off with Lake Mendota. Pat, what are you hearing?
1: Well, Lake Mendota's been fishing great all year, and that really hasn't changed as far as we roll into fall here. The water clarity's been great. The fishing's been great. Huge schools of what a lot of people are calling bait fish, but actually there are huge schools of small perch, huge schools of small bluegills, smallmouth bass. So the future really looks bright for Lake Mendota as far as the fishing goes. The walleye fishing on mid-lake humps has been fantastic. So places like Dunn's Bar, Brearley Bar, Second Point have all been really good. Some really nice bluegills mixed in with those walleyes, but really for the most consistent action, all you really have to do is find a weed edge, just hang out there and you'll catch a nice mixed bag of fish. Shore anglers are starting to see some improvement too. The walleye bite at night has improved. Some of those fish are starting to move in shallow, mostly in the evenings, but that's only going to get better as we move into fall here. Pike are pretty much everywhere, and they're very hungry, got their fall feed bag on, so they're very active. Fall is really just a great time to be fishing.
0: Next up on our list is Lake Monona. Pat, what are you hearing?
1: Lake Mendota continues to be a bluegill factory. Lots of fish still suspended out over deep water. I hear about areas maybe like 30 feet of water in front of Old Brick Park, the area between like the Monona Terrace, and there's a hump out in the middle of the lake where there's some deep water there, but they're also getting a lot of fish suspended out in that way. But otherwise, weed lines and pockets have also been really productive for bluegills. The musky fishing has been great around town. That's going to pick up. Those fish definitely have their fall feed bag on there as well. So walleye fishing hasn't been super productive yet, but as we get into fall, the weeds are going to start to die back, and you're going to see a lot of more walleyes being caught, especially along city shoreline. And then Monona Bay, which we all know is a great ice fishing spot, you're going to start to see hordes of fish starting to move into Monona Bay. So that's always a true sign of fall, too.
0: Next up is Lake Wabisa. Pat, what are you hearing?
1: Lake Wabisa's been great. They've had a lot of good bluegill action down there, both suspended fish, but also on weed edges and weed pockets. I haven't heard much from the shore anglers down there, but there's not a lot of shore access on that lake in particular. But walleye action's been good, mostly down on kind of the southeast end of the lake off Babcock County Park, kind of that area. But those fish, again, are going to start moving up shallower, mostly in the evenings. The musky action down there has been great. A guy came in the shop the other day, showed me a picture that his buddy caught a 56-inch muskie down there on Wabisa, so that's a real giant. So that's exciting. A lot of pike around, not much for smallmouth bass action, but the largemouth bass action down there is also good. And there again, just like on just about any lake, find a weed edge and you're going to find a nice mixed bag of fish.
0: And the final lake we'll take a look at here today, Lake Caganza. Pat, what are you hearing?
1: Lake Caganza is kind of back up to its old tricks. Seems like it's been a little tough for some folks. Still some bluegills on weed edges. Some walleyes, can be found kind of south of the state park. Williams Point area can be good. But it's been, we had a bad algae bloom down there, so the water was kind of green and a little gross. But, that's par for the course for that lake. Some days it's great. Other days it's not as great. But, definitely some great fish in there. So the bluegill fishery down there is actually very fantastic.
0: You know, I set you up so confidently because the last couple of times you've been having really good luck with Lake Kaganza. So, of course, it's a little bit quieter this time. Well, okay. Pat, we had promised it a little bit earlier, but like you said, the trout season ends on October 15th. That's only a couple of days away. So one more good weekend to get out and do some trout fishing. So, Pat, what have you been hearing there?
1: Yeah, it's the clock's ticking as far as the trout season goes, but fall really is the best time of the year to be out trout fishing, I think. If you're using just spinning gear, I should say the trout in general are getting ready to spawn. Brown trout and brook trout both spawn in the fall, so they're bulking up right now. They need a lot of energy to do that. And if you're on the spinning gear side of things, just running a worm through riffles and runs and tailouts, it can be very effective. Otherwise, spinners are great. Rapala husky jerks, Panther Martin spinners are great. On the fly side of things, though, it's really my favorite time of the year to be out there. Grasshoppers are plentiful on many shorelines, dropping in the water, and the trout are keyed in on that, and they're looking for that big, easy, high-protein meal. That's a very exciting time of the year. If you don't want to fish on top of the surface, you can toss big, meaty streamers. And like I said, those fish are looking for big, easy meals. But yeah, unfortunately, the season ends on October 15th, and I know I'm counting down the days. I hope to get out a couple more times. But after that, you can always go over to Lake Michigan, too, and check out the tributaries. The salmon are running up the rivers over there right now as we speak. And I did want to mention, too, the DNR at the Racine Steelhead Processing Facility in Racine on the Root River. They're going to be having an open house this Saturday from 9 to 3. It's a great opportunity to take the kids over there. You get to see the DNR working with some of these fish, harvesting eggs, releasing them back, and it's a real good hands-on opportunity to get a tour. It's a really fun event.
0: And the last thing, just before we wrap up, real quickly, want to look at the bigger rivers, the Wisconsin River, the Rock River. Are you hearing anything there?
1: Rivers are fishing great right now. On the Wisconsin River, smallmouth bass are chasing around huge schools of shad, and that can be a very exciting way to fish. You just wait for those fish, busting them on the surface, cast in there, and hold on to your rod. Otherwise, dams, fish are starting to stack up at dams. Good numbers of walleyes stacking up in any dam up and down any river. So on the Wisconsin, Prairie du Sac, Wisconsin Dells, Castle Rock, Peyton Well, Rock River, you got Indian Ford and Jefferson. Just find yourself a dam, and you'll find yourself some fish.
0: Well, Pat, that'll just about do it for us this week. Remember, you can hear an updated fishing report anytime that you want just by calling 608-BIG-FISH. Pat, thanks again, and good luck out there.
1: Always a pleasure, Nate. Same to you.
2: Forward Madison FC's 14-game unbeaten streak at home came to an end against Spokane on September 26th, and the offense has gone quiet since. But the Flamingos picked up a hard-earned point in a 0-0 draw in Fort Wayne last Saturday to sit third in the league with just 3 regular season matches left. Head coach Matt Glazer joins us to talk about the push to bring a home playoff match back to Bree Stevens Field. More now from Forward Focus.

0: Hello again and welcome to everyone listening to WORT Online and at 89.9 FM on your radio dial. This is another edition of Forward Focus, a segment devoted to any and all things Forward Madison FC, Wisconsin's only fully professional soccer team. I'm one of your hosts, Grant Peters, assistant editor for the cultural and Forward Madison theme magazine, New Dogma Zine. As always, the editor of NDZ and the producer of Forward Focus is Andrew Schmidt. When we last joined you, Forward Madison was preparing to take on Spokane Velocity on September 26th at Bree Stevens Field. For most of the first half, both squads would trade possessions and had opportunities at goal, but couldn't find the breakthrough as the match was 0-0 going in at the half. Forward Madison came out with more pressure in the second half, and top goal scorer Ryan Carmichael had two great goal scoring chances, but again, FMFC couldn't find the final piece to put the ball into the back of the net. The offensive struggles would eventually catch up to the Mingos, as Spokane scored in the 73rd minute, and that's all they would need to secure a 1-0 victory, ending Madison's 14-game unbeaten streak at home in USL 1 competitions. Next up for Forward Madison was a trip down to Indiana, as they took on Fort Wayne FC last Saturday. The offense would once again be flat in this one, as they were unable to get anything going all match, registering only three shots on target, with none of them presenting a dangerous opportunity to score. Thankfully, FMFC's defense was stout, as they were also able to hold Fort Wayne to three shots on target and keep them scoreless as the match ended 0-0, with Forward Madison picking up the point on the road. The point put Forward Madison at 52 points for the season, good enough for third place in the USL 1 table, with three matches to go before the playoffs. To discuss this further, Andrew sat down with Forward Madison's head coach and technical director, Matt Glazer, for a chat to gather his thoughts. Andrew, take it away.
1: Joining us now is Forward Madison head coach Matt Glazer. Matt, thanks for being here.
2: Andrew, thanks for having me.
1: We came out of Fort Wayne with a clean sheet and a point in a game with real playoff stakes on both sides. Very physical match, very end-to-end at times. Walk us through how you saw that night.
2: Yeah, it felt like a road playoff game. It had the vibe of a road playoff game in our league. And I think that, you know, it's one of those where, you know, obviously you want to win but to get a point in that situation and in a sort of tough environment on the road, I think isn't the end of the world at this stage of the season. Obviously we'd love to get back in the win column and more importantly, start scoring goals again. You know, we've been on a little bit of a dry spell with goal scoring. So we're hoping to get back in form as we head into our last three and into the postseason. But yeah, I think all things considered, like, an even game. I think two good young teams, two of the better younger teams in our league, and I think it was an exciting one for 0-0. But yeah, hopefully, you know, we can turn some of these tight ones into wins, especially here as we head into the last three.
1: JT made some big saves in this game against Fort Wayne to keep that clean sheet, and really has just been outstanding all season long. Talk about what he's given this team and about the defensive shape in front of him lately.
2: Yeah, we've had obviously a great season out of JT. You know, he's been big. He's made big saves in big moments for us, and that's what you want from your goalkeeper. He's good in all phases. He's a good leader back there. So no, we're encouraged with that. You always want your goalkeeper to be performing at a high level in these kind of knockout, as we get into these knockout games and in big games. So no, and I think defensively on a whole, you know, look, we've in JT and our and just the way we defend as a group, I mean, we've conceded the least amount of goals in the league. So I think that's a testament to the work that everybody puts in. JT obviously has made some big plays, but I think the way we defend as a team as well can be a good catalyst for why that's the case. And that needs to continue. You know, we want to get shutouts. We want to get clean sheets. And that's going to be important as well.
1: With just three games left, Westchester on the road, October 10th, Portland and Omaha at Breeze. How are you managing the group through a stretch where every point matters?
2: Yeah, I think just trying to keep everybody focused and on the task at hand. And sometimes when you qualify as early as we did, You know, it can be tough to stay in the present and not start thinking ahead. So I think not that we've done that, but I think just making sure with a young group, we're focused on the next task at hand and being present and being focused on what we're doing every day on the training ground. And obviously hoping that translates into the performances on the weekend. And obviously you've got a tough trip coming up to Westchester, and then back home for two, which will be pivotal for us. So three big games, like you mentioned. And I think just, it's important for us to stay focused on the next game and not get too wrapped up in you know, what's going on in the table or who we might end up, you know, what the future looks like. I think it's really important. We just take it one day at a time and go from there.
1: Yeah, absolutely. I mean, the goal is to bring playoff soccer back to Breeze, have a home playoff game. What would hosting a playoff match mean for these guys and for the fans who've been there all season?
2: Yeah, it's a tremendous advantage for us if we're able to do that. So, you know, I think that's our goal. It's been a goal all season. You know, we hit our first objective of making the playoffs. And then one of our main goals after that was to host a playoff game. So it's something that's on all of our minds. You know, it's something that we want to do. We know the advantage that it brings us playing at home and how good we've been at home this year. So, you know, those things are all important to us, and we're going to do everything we can to get a home game.
1: Who's somebody that's flying under the radar in training right now that fans should keep an eye on down this final stretch of games?
2: Yeah, I think just like Hakeem. I mean, I think it wouldn't be a real shock to anyone who's followed the team over the summer. He's just a guy who's super impactful. You know, some of the things, the tools that he has are, you know, you can't teach those things. Those are things that he naturally has, and he's a very gifted, humble, hardworking guy. So, no, man, we're really excited with the group. But, yeah, Hakeem is one that if we can get him firing, I think he could be a major impact for us here down the stretch and into the postseason.
1: That's Matt Glazer. Thanks for making time for us during a busy stretch of the season, and good luck on Saturday.
2: Thank you, Andrew. Always a pleasure.
0: Ford Madison will be back in action this Saturday when they'll head east to New York to take on Westchester SC. Kickoff for that match will be at 6 p.m. local time. Following that, Ford Madison will be back at Breeze as they'll host Portland Hearts of Pine on October 17th. Kickoff time for that match will be at 5 p.m. Live coverage for both matches will be available on ESPN+. And that'll do it for this week. As always, we hope that you'll join us throughout this season as Andrew and I continue to keep you up to date on all the news, updates, and stories coming out of Bree Stevens Field as Ford Madison continues their quest for glory in the 2026 season. For WORT, this has been Forward Focus.

0: 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Thanks for listening to WORT's Live Local News at 6. Russ Mackey was your headline writer this evening. Your reporter was Maria Segura. Special thanks to feature contributors Shali Pittman, Tom Kamenick, Crowena Cremines, Nate Wiggyhout, and Pat Hasberg, and the Forward Focus crew. Fiona Hatch engineered the show, Faye Parks produced this newscast, and Nate Carlin is the news director at WORT. I'm your host, Christina Leffring.
1: 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Up next is the Perpetual Notion Machine. Have a great night.

0: welcome to the Perpetual Motion Machine here on WORT-FM Madison. I'm your host tonight, Kate Poppy, and we are joined by phone with Dr. Brooke Emmerman, Professor of Psychology at UW-Madison and Director of the Assist Lab. Dr. Emmerman's work centers around understanding the mechanisms behind self-injury and suicidal thoughts and behaviors. Her latest research has focused on capturing screenshots of online phone use. Her work has appeared in Nature.com, Science Direct, WebMD, and more. And the work in her lab is paving the way for new approaches to research in this field. Thank you so much for being here.
1: I'm excited to be here.
0: I do want to dig into some of these approaches to research, but first I thought we could start with a bit of an introduction. So what led you to this field of work, and what keeps bringing you back to these questions you research in your lab?
1: Yeah, that's a great question. I love talking about the background or how we kind of got started in this space that I've been working to kind of better understand self-injury and suicidal thoughts and behaviors since my time as an undergraduate in a research lab. And working in that research lab just really kind of hooked me in to better understand how some individuals really lean into processes that we view as part of the typical human experience as aversive. So things like harming oneself, so physically injuring oneself, or thoughts of killing oneself, which both are kind of evolutionarily different than our survival instinct. And so just became really interested in what are the factors that contribute to the likelihood of someone either engaging in self-injury or thinking about suicide. And then throughout my research career, became really